0: receive a red card at this World Cup, but he is the first to have the automatic one-match suspension overturned. Reports suggest that President Donald Trump personally asked FIFA to lift the suspension. It is now confirmed that Balogun will be available to face Belgium in the round of 16. The governing body said the punishment would instead be suspended for 1 year. It is all the more surprising as the World Cup rules state teams cannot appeal against a red card. President Trump, who has a close relationship with FIFA's president Gianni Infantino, thanked FIFA on social media for reversing what he called a great injustice.
1: Well, at the Men's Football World Cup, the five times champions Brazil have crashed out after a 2-1 defeat at the hands of Norway. John Bennett reports.
2: It's Brazil's earliest exit from a World Cup since 1990, but they had their chances to win the match. In the first half, Bruno Guimarães had a penalty saved. He's the first Brazilian to miss a World Cup spot kick for 40 years. Then second half sub Endrick wasted a brilliant one-on-one opportunity. And at the other end, Norway's Erling Haaland was clinical with two decisive late goals, one header and one low shot. Neymar scored a late consolation penalty, but Norway are into the quarterfinals for the first time in their history.
1: Meanwhile, the last 16 clash between England and Mexico has been delayed due to bad weather. World News from the BBC. The Ukrainian capital has come under a Russian missile attack with more than 10 explosions heard on Monday. Kyiv's mayor Vitaly Klitschko said air defences were in operation and urged people to remain in shelters. Ukraine has also stepped up its long-range drone attacks. In Russian-occupied Crimea, electricity was cut in Sevastopol following a Ukrainian attack on energy infrastructure near the city. A super typhoon with the equivalent force of a Category 5 hurricane has made landfall on the US island of Rota in the Northern Marianas. The National Weather Service warned of a life-threatening situation, saying Super Typhoon Bavi was moving over the Pacific island with catastrophic winds of 290 kilometres per hour. The luxury French glassmaker Lalique says it's temporarily closing its museum in Alsace in northeastern France after a burglary earlier on Sunday. Some reports suggest around 20 pieces of crystal were taken, worth millions of dollars. More details from Rachel Wright.
3: A source told the AFP news agency that a gang of masked thieves broke into the museum in the small town of Wingen-sur-Moder before heading for the jewellery room and smashing open six display cases. They allegedly stole jewellery worth roughly $4 million. The source said despite the alarm going off, the cleaning lady was the first to arrive on the scene. The museum is dedicated to French jeweller and glassmaker René Lalique. Sunday's break-in comes after a high-profile burglary at the Louvre Museum in Paris last year, when thieves made off with over $100 million worth of jewellery.
1: In tennis, the defending men's champion Jannik Sinner has progressed to the Wimbledon quarterfinals after beating Shuntaro Mochizuki in straight sets in the fourth round. Earlier, the women's world number one Arina Sabalenka crashed out of the tournament after she was beaten by Naomi Osaka. BBC News.
4: Hello, this is Alex Ritson with the newsroom. We begin with the World Cup, where the teams are slowly being whittled down in the knockout matches, but there's been controversy off the pitch. The US star striker, Follerin Balogun, has been cleared to play in the co-hosts' showdown with Belgium, despite getting a red card in the last match that should have earned him a one-match ban. The suspension was reportedly overturned after a phone call to FIFA, the body that runs the World Cup, from President Trump. Our sports correspondent, John Bennett, joins me now from Philadelphia. John, what happened to the red card and what's the reaction been from the US's next opponents, Belgium?
5: Well, this is the big talking point on the TV stations here and out on the streets where I am in Philadelphia amongst USA fans. The star man with three goals suddenly available again. He was shown that straight red card for a foul on a Bosnia-Herzegovina defender. But I have to say the general consensus from pundits and former referees was that the decision of showing him a red card was harsh. He accidentally stepped on the player's ankle. The US Secretary of State Marco Rubio was among those who demanded the decision be reviewed. The red card should have meant a one-game ban, but now, as you say, FIFA say that will be suspended so he can play. And it's very controversial. You mentioned Belgium. They are furious. Their manager, Rudy Garcia, today said in the press conference he wondered if it was April Fool's Day. The Belgian FA say they're astonished. They're considering all potential options. There is no precedent of this happening at a World Cup. There is a precedent pre-World Cup. You may remember this. Cristiano Ronaldo was red carded in one of the final qualifying matches for Portugal, but FIFA suspended a two-game ban for him for a year. But yeah, massive talking point here. Big story in the US.
4: And I thought you weren't allowed to appeal against a red card. If you got a red card, you got a red card.
5: This is the accusation that's being made towards FIFA, that they're making up the rules as they go along, because that's what everybody thought, that you weren't able to appeal this. But they are pointing to the regulations, which say this can be overturned. It's at their discretion. They're also saying it's independent, despite some of the speculation around this decision. And yes, Balogun will be able to play in this game. It's a massive boost for the USA, although Mauricio Pochettino himself has said it's great news, but we're getting this a bit late, because I'm sure he'd planned for the game without his star striker. Now he's putting him in. It's a great bonus, but it will change his plans.
4: Moving to news on the pitch, a dramatic match between Norway and Brazil today.
5: Massive disappointment for Brazil. Their earliest exit from a World Cup since 1990, and it was a poor performance in terms of how much of the ball they had, how much possession they had, and the chances they wasted. A missed penalty from Bruno Guimarães, first Brazilian to miss at a World Cup for 40 years. Endrick, who all the fans wanted to see on the pitch, he came on, missed a brilliant chance. And then at the other end, Norway have one of the best strikers in the world, Erling Haaland. And when he got his first opportunity on 79 minutes, a header, he made no mistake. 10 minutes later, he scored a great goal from outside of the box. So Norway make history. They're through to the quarterfinals for the first time. But all of the talk will be about Brazil, one of the worst teams they've sent to a World Cup. And Neymar, who has struggled with injury during this tournament, after the game, he announced this will be the end of his international career.
4: John, thank you. Our sports correspondent, John Bennett, live on the line from Philadelphia. And right now, England were due to be playing Mexico in Mexico City with a spot in the quarterfinals on the line. But the game has been delayed by an hour due to the weather. The match is taking place in the early hours of the morning, British time, but that hasn't stopped fans going to watch. Our reporter, Vinnie McAvaney, is at a fan zone in Wembley. Vinny, it's the middle of the night here in London. How's the atmosphere?
6: Well, you might be able to hear around me there is a disco going on at the moment as fans have to wait here for another hour for that game to kick off. This is, of course, the home of English football. We're just outside of Wembley Stadium, and there are hundreds of people here tonight, all in England shirts and bucket hats. And I'm joined now by three of them. I've got Jakub Reid, Zevi Dov and Amy Ackerman. Amy, firstly, how are you feeling ahead of the game?
7: Listen, you think that since the game was delayed, we'd feel a bit upset, but the vibes here are strong and they're not leaving. We're feeling confident, we're feeling good, hopefully to win.
6: And Jakub, what do you think the result's going to be tonight?
8: Listen, I've watched England my whole life, and that Croatia game I saw, 4-2, second half, I think this is our game. Mexico will be open, we'll be there for the taking, and I think we got them. I think we're 2-0.
6: And Zevi, there's been a lot of talk about the conditions that they're facing. They're obviously at a high altitude, over 2,200 metres above sea level. It's a stadium where Mexico have only lost twice in 60 years. Do you think England just need to ignore all that to get through?
9: What I'm saying is that there can be a third time, and there will be a third time, because England will not be losing. They will be moving through, and that is that.
6: Now, it's going to be a pretty late night here. There might be more disruption because of these storms. The whole country, though, seems to be staying up. Are you guys going to make it to work or to university tomorrow?
7: Let's put it this way. I don't think anyone's getting to university tomorrow.
8: Yeah, I second that. I think they might as well shut down the country. I work for my dad, and he thinks I'm sleeping right now, but I'm out.
6: All right, and finally, what's your prediction of the score, Amy?
7: 2-0, 2-1 to England.
8: I'm with that, 2-0.
9: I'm going to put a nice 4-2. They score two first, but we come back with a nice big 4-0.
6: That is a big prediction. Well, as you might be able to tell here, confidence is pretty high. There is a party spirit going on whilst people wait, and they are just looking forward to that kickoff in just under an hour's time.
4: Yeah, Vinny, such confidence, but the match has already been delayed an hour due to the weather. Can you just ask them, how long are they prepared to stay? I mean, this could turn into an all-nighter, couldn't it?
6: I think they are well prepared to stay all night here. People's energy is pretty high. I've seen a fair few energy drinks being drunk, as well, of course, as pints of beer. But it sounds like people are willing to stay through to sunrise.
4: Vinny, I hope we'll be checking in with you later. Thank you so much, and please thank the fans who contributed to the programme. You're listening to the newsroom from the BBC World Service. The funeral of Iran's former supreme leader, Ayatollah Ali Khamenei, is set to continue on Monday. Thousands of mourners have gathered in the capital, Tehran, to witness the late leader's remains being moved through the city. But Iran's new supreme leader, the former leader's son, Mojtaba Khamenei, was not at any of the ceremonies. He's thought to have been seriously injured in the US-Israeli attack, which killed his father on the first day of the war, along with four family members. Our chief international correspondent, Lise Doucette, is at the funeral and told us what she saw there. She's allowed to report on condition none of her material is used on the BBC's Persian service. Similar restrictions apply to all international broadcasters in Iran.
10: It was quite a spectacle, and a very choreographed spectacle, at the vast open-air Grand Masala Mosque compound. And it's actually a mosque compound that has, of course, operations put in place for this massive surge of people. Many, many thousands have filed in and out and spent time inside this complex over the past 2 days. When the body of the late Ayatollah was lying in state, you have the constant stream of water being sprayed over the crowds, cool down the temperatures in the summer's baking heat. But you also see the unfinished minarets, the cranes hanging over the complex, almost symbolizing how one political era is ending and another one is still being built. But what really struck me today was in the midst of what is really always in Iran, this mingling, intermingling of religious chanting and quiet prayer, the loud sobbing mixed in with the old signature slogans of Iran's revolution, death to America, death to Israel. There was a new refrain rising from the mourners, and that is for revenge, waving red flags symbolizing vengeance. And with every day, there's more and more posters appearing, some with President Trump's face on it, saying death is near.
4: Our chief international correspondent, Lise Doucette. For many years, the security services in Nigeria have struggled to get a grip on the violence and kidnappings in parts of the country, such as Central Plateau State. So some women there in the city of Jos have decided to take security into their own hands by going out on patrol at night. The BBC's Ifeo Kabasi Etang joined them.
11: It's well past 11 p.m. in this part of Jos. The streets are dark, but in the distance, the beam of a flashlight cuts through the blackness. These are the vigilante women, 10 strong, determined and armed only with sticks and torchlights.
12: Let's go like this.
11: Every night, they move through the neighborhood between 10 p.m. and 3 a.m., checking cars, stopping motorcycles, hoping to prevent crime.
13: For the women here, the patrol is not just about keeping order. It's deeply personal.
11: Many women in Plateau State have lost husbands and children to the violence that has plagued the region for decades.
12: If I'm going out, I'll tell my children. If I come back, glory be to God.
11: Lokia Lawrence is one of the members. She does not pretend the job is easy.
12: With the story of attacks coming from other villages, I don't know what will happen outside. What keeps giving me motivation to continue going out every night is the joy of me knowing that if I go out and come back, the next morning there won't be any negative reports.
14: Commander, commander, commander, commander, commander.
11: The leader of the group is Blessed Ngozi. She explains why this group is made up entirely of women and why they refuse to stop.
12: We women are the ones who are affected in anything bad that happens. We are affected because our husbands are killed and our children are killed. At the end of the day, we remain childless and widows.
11: Attention. The group was formed from grief, but it is sustained by resolve. It has earned the trust of their neighbors, and slowly, the fear that once gripped the community has begun to ease. For some, joining was not straightforward. Aisha, too, a Muslim woman, wrestled with her faith before deciding to become part of the group.
15: In our faith.
16: In my faith as a Muslim,
15: A woman is not expected to do this kind of work. I kept asking myself, can I really do this?
13: But Aishatu does not go out on the night patrols. Instead, she belongs to a division called Early Warning. As a female community leader, she puts her ear to the ground, listening for threat signals, gathering intelligence, and alerting the group to potential danger. One resident, Peace Desmond, admits she once thought of leaving the community altogether.
16: There was a time I wanted to run. They encouraged me to stay.
13: Another resident, Walter Ogochukwu, says the women have become the backbone of local safety.
17: Whenever there's one or two challenge, they are always there to make sure there's peace.
13: The leader of the group, Lesson Ngozi, has bigger vision and looks to the future.
18: I want the whole world to see this group and know that peace can be achieved through determination.
4: Blessing Ngozi ending that report from Ifeokabasi Etang in Nigeria's Plateau State. Next to southern Europe, where firefighters are racing to stop the raging spread of wildfires caused by a heat wave and strong winds. It's due to the extreme heat that began at the end of June, with temperature records being broken all over the continent. It's forced thousands of people in Portugal, Spain, France and Greece to evacuate their homes. For more, I'm joined now in the studio by our reporter, Alfie Habishan. Alfie, what's the latest?
19: So, Alex, the total area engulfed by the flames across southern Europe now spans about 19,000 hectares in total. To put that into context for you, that's more than two Manhattan, so it's quite a big area. In France, the flames began erupting on a mountainside east of the city of Perpignan. That's meant about 10,000 people have had to flee their homes. Some of the pictures that have been coming out of Greece are particularly grim. That's because the fire there started at a recycling plant, which has caused this thick, dark smoke over the port city of Thessaloniki. And that means people are having to stay indoors, shut their windows and really protect themselves from some of the health effects that could be caused by being exposed to that. In Portugal, it's been described as a monster wildfire that they're really struggling to contain now. And even Italy and Spain are having to send their firefighters over there to help them with that. All this, of course, as Spain is dealing with a wildfire of its own in the Catalonian region of the Costa Brava region of Catalonia, should I say. The firefighters there have managed to create this 40-kilometer perimeter and contain it, box it in, which is rather impressive, but the residents there are still feeling very, very shaken.
20: I saw fire, and inside I was frozen solid, with shivers running through me. It was very, very strange.
21: Let's not let it happen again. Now we've had this scare, it's really big, but there's still a lot of ground left. We have to take care of what's left.
4: Scary. And Alfie, this is just the start of the wildfire season.
19: It is. So as I say, 19,000 hectares is the area affected by this series of wildfires. If you compare that to Europe over the whole of last year, that was 1 million hectares. So that really puts it into perspective. That was the worst year on record. But people, of course, are pointing out that this is just the very start of the season, which spans all the way to September. The EU have tried to prepare for this. They've got more firefighters, more helicopters, more aircraft stationed in these areas of southern Europe that are at risk. But, you know, now with climate change, experts are pointing out it's not just southern Europe anymore. Central Europe, Western Europe, even Scandinavia are kind of risk areas as well. And these firefighters cannot be everywhere at once.
4: Yeah, and now disruptions to the Tour de France.
19: Yes, so crowds are not going to be able to attend a particular leg of Tour de France. Also, the caravans, these are these iconic, big, colourful, promotional parade of vehicles that run alongside the cyclists, booming out music, really bringing the atmosphere. They cannot be there for that final leg of the race either. So it's a really depleted and solemn atmosphere this year.
4: Alfie, thank you. Alfie Habishan. Monday sees the world premiere in London of The Odyssey, the film adaptation of Homer's ancient Greek tale. The cast includes Matt Damon, Anne Hathaway, Robert Pattinson and Zendaya. But can it become another box office blockbuster for its director, Christopher Nolan? And will the story strike a chord with moviegoers? Tom Brooke has been finding out.
22: No one could stand between me and home.
23: This long-awaited epic, which follows the Greek warrior Odysseus on his journey home from the Trojan War, directed by Oscar-winning British filmmaker Christopher Nolan, is a very ambitious undertaking. In promotional videos, superlatives are deployed to emphasize the scale of the endeavor.
0: This is definitely the biggest movie that I've ever done in my career.
1: The Odyssey is a massive story. That's a really exciting challenge to take on.
2: There's scope, fantasy, and all these things, but also heart and depth and rawness.
23: Filming took place in some half a dozen countries at a cost estimated at more than $250 million. Action! Nolan is a proponent of making movies on location and on film, albeit with state-of-the-art giant screen IMAX technology. It was Nolan's success with Oppenheimer, the story of the man behind the atomic bomb, that partly enabled him to have industry backing to make the ambitious Odyssey. Alison Wilmore is film critic at Vulture and New York magazine.
3: Oppenheimer made almost $1 billion worldwide, two-thirds of that outside of the U.S. market. It won Oscars. It really established that people will come out for a Nolan film because it's made by him. People really believe in him as a filmmaker in a way that is true for almost no other director working today.
23: But it's not just movie fans who are animated by the arrival of the Odyssey. At universities around the world, the men and women who have studied ancient Greek mythology, scholars believe that this film could bring audiences an old epic poem which will be full of resonance for our modern lives. British-born Emily Wilson, professor of classics at the University of Pennsylvania, translated the Odyssey into English. Christopher Nolan is said to have been inspired by her interpretation. She thinks the film's underlying poem has the potential to resonate with audiences.
24: The poem is very much about who belongs in a community, who doesn't belong. How do we deal with immigrants? How do we deal with those who might be perceived as outsiders?
23: And in New York at the CUNY Graduate Center, professor of classics Joel Christensen reads from the Odyssey.
25: Enter de Patroclus Theophan Maestor Atalantos.
23: He knows that the film has been the subject of ferocious debate on online platforms over choice of costumes, the actors who've been picked, and their accents. The reported casting of a black actor, Lupita Nyong'o, as Helen of Troy, led some commentators to charge that the film might be too woke.
26: It echoes what you see in controversies about the depiction of Jesus Christ, or say, Santa Claus in certain ways, right? Every group wants to see its heroes and its narrative vehicles as somewhat looking like themselves.
23: Although it's a grand enterprise, Christopher Nolan sees the Odyssey as just filling a gap. He has stated that never before has there been a cinematic telling of the Odyssey with all the capacity of a large-scale Hollywood production. To bring that about was his aim with this epic movie adaptation.
4: Tom Brooke with that report. It's been 12 days since the devastating twin earthquakes in Venezuela, and as the days go on, the hope of finding survivors under the rubble is decreasing. The country's information ministry has said the death toll has risen to over 3,000, with thousands more still missing. One man, Hernan Gil, was pulled out alive after spending 8 days beneath the rubble. Gerald Gonzalez, a firefighter from the United States, has worked with the team that rescued him. He thinks the time for more rescues has now passed, and his team is preparing to go home. He spoke to my colleague, Owen Bennett-Jones, about the search for survivors.
27: We were on a work site just seeing the buildings around that were once 10 to 12 stories tall, now just a pile of rubble, and all the people searching for their loved ones. And we were on those piles for a couple of days also searching. Gratitude really comes to mind because the people that were there at those sites, they've been so pleasant to us, so nice to us, and offering us food, asking us if we want water and stuff like that, even though they've gone through this.
28: One person managed to last 8 days under the rubble, and I don't think you were there when they were found, but part of your team was there. So tell us about that case. What happened then?
27: So the team, they were the first to identify that there was a person in this structure. So it was a three-story residential structure, and it had two-story garage parking structure below grade. He was in a concrete guard shack in the parking structure. So when it collapsed, he was in that little box of his, like this concrete structure, like a guard booth. So the challenge became, since there's three stories above that had already collapsed onto that structure, how were they going to get to them? We have structural engineers on our team. The structural engineers, they came up with a couple of ideas of which way is best to get to him. So they ended up creating their own pathway through the rubble. And prior to them actually getting to him, they had already got a camera to him and they got him liquids and were able to give him Gatorade, electrolytes, and water through a feeding tube to get him some nutrition while the teams were getting to him.
28: So you're going back home now, and you're a firefighter by profession, so I guess you experience this anyway, but you'll be going home from this very vivid, difficult experience to home life.
27: Yes. Yes, we'll be leaving Monday afternoon, and this experience is something that I'll live for the rest of my life. Gratitude, just giving back to the people that we're trying to help.
4: BBC's Owen Bennett-Jones speaking to Gerald Gonzalez, a firefighter from the United States. The main news this hour, a row has broken out at the Football World Cup after FIFA suspended a one-game ban that had been imposed on one of the USA's star players amid American media reports of an intervention from President Trump. And a reminder that England's World Cup match with Mexico has been delayed because of severe weather. The kickoff is due to take place in just over an hour and a half's time. There's been heavy rain in Mexico City during the day and reports of lightning above the Azteca Stadium, which is staging the match. Play cannot begin until 30 minutes have passed since lightning was last detected. There's amazing pictures on the BBC News website of England fans running for cover from that website. We'll bring you all the details here as we get them here on the BBC World Service.
5: We're glad to have you with us. In an hour, Crowd Science is finding out about the ingenious ways plants have adapted to survive.
6: The earliest pollination interactions are with beetles. Because remember, in evolution, there's no altruism. There's no big plan. It's just, here's something that led to success, so it keeps getting reinforced.
5: And in the conversation at 3:30 GMT, two women discuss dealing with the stigma of Tourette's.
7: Talking to people who knew me when I was younger, I was ticking as early as 7, possibly younger. But my tics were a lot simpler and they didn't impact my life as much as they do now. They went unnoticed, undiagnosed for a decade.
5: And at bbc.com, Unexpected Elements explores the cycle of science.
8: They found that in the female mice, more of the drug reached their brains when their estrogen levels were at their highest in their estrous cycle, which is the rodent version of a menstrual cycle.
5: This is the BBC World Service.
9: I'm Dr. Ella Hubber.
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9: And today on Unstoppable for Discovery, we're telling the story of conservationist Panima Devi Barman.
10: On the banks of the Brahmaputra River in India, Panima is fighting to save the greater adjutant stork, a misunderstood bird driven to the brink of extinction. But she can't do this alone.
9: By tapping into maternal instincts, we learn how Panima has recruited over 10,000 women to join her stork sister army, giving the greater adjutant a new lease of life.
10: That's Unstoppable for Discovery after the news.
11: BBC News with Roisin Hasty. Wildfires caused by a heat wave and strong winds have raged in southern Europe, forcing thousands of people in Portugal, Spain, France and Greece to evacuate their homes. The French Interior Minister said one of the blazes in southern France had burned around 2,000 hectares. The Israeli government has voted to defy a Supreme Court decision regarding the country's broadcast regulator, raising concerns of a possible constitutional crisis. The court ruled last month that the regulator could continue operating even after 7 of its board members resigned. A row has erupted at the Football World Cup after FIFA suspended a one-game ban that had been imposed on one of the USA's star players, Phelan Balogun. The reports in US media, the move came in response to an intervention from President Trump. Meanwhile, the 5-time champions Brazil have crashed out of the tournament after a 2-1 defeat by Norway in the last 16. The Ukrainian capital has come under a Russian missile attack with more than 10 explosions heard early on Monday. Ukraine has also stepped up its long-range drone attacks. Venezuela's interim president, Delcy Rodriguez, has insisted that the country will not descend into social unrest following last month's deadly earthquakes. More than 3,300 people are now known to have died. A super typhoon with the equivalent force of a Category 5 hurricane has made landfall on the US island of Rota in the Northern Marianas. The National Weather Service warned of a life-threatening situation. And in tennis, the defending men's champion Jannik Sinner has progressed to the Wimbledon quarterfinals after beating Shintaro Mochizuki in straight sets. Earlier, the women's world number one, Aryna Sabalenka, crashed out of the tournament after she was beaten by Naomi Osaka in a blockbuster clash. BBC News.
9: A group of women dressed in Mechla Chador, the

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1: And these are the stories we wished we'd known when we were starting out as scientists.
0: This is Unstoppable for Discovery on the BBC World Service. Julia, the story I'm going to tell you today is about how community-based conservation has brought a much maligned species of bird back from the brink of extinction in India. An effort driven by the passion and determination of one conservationist. And her name is Purnima Devi Barman. We're going to come back to Purnima because it's difficult to tell her story without first familiarising you with one of the great loves of her life, the greater adjutant stork. And this bird is, let's say, it's quite distinctive looking.
2: Right, I'm intrigued by that description. What does it look like?
0: Maybe you should see for yourself, actually. Yeah. Here is a picture.
2: Oh, wowee. Yeah. They have almost like a turkey neck, but really extreme. So yeah, bald, big beak, blue eyes.
0: Piercing blue eyes.
2: Piercing. But that is the most distinctive thing about them. There is this hanging, almost like tubular sac below their neck.
0: That big pouch swinging under its chin is actually connected to its left nostril, so it can be inflated and swung around for a mating display.
2: I mean, who wouldn't be wooed over by that?
0: I know.
2: Come on.
0: It also allows for this kind of guttural croaking sound, which is quite distinctive.
2: Yeah, I've not heard that sound in the back garden. Definitely not a pretty bird, but you know, I think it's beautiful in its own special way.
0: It's funny you say that, actually, because people have described this stork as having grotesque elegance. But I think one of the most qualified people to describe the greater adjutant is the conservationist herself, Dr. Purnima Devi Barman.
3: They are very captivating. They have a dangling inflatable gular pouch and their eyes are deep blue, intense blue. So innocent, so mesmerizing, so unique. They are the most beautiful bird in the world. And, you know, I mean it.
2: Oh, like the way she describes them, like they're so beautiful.
0: So the greater adjutant was once found in its thousands all the way across northern India and as far as Myanmar, Thailand and Vietnam. But by 2008, their population was down to just 1,000, isolated to a handful of breeding locations in northern India and Cambodia.
2: Such a small number. So what led to that?
0: Well, a really big factor playing into their decline is a loss of habitat. Their breeding grounds are wetlands, but as India's population grows, more houses and roads need to be built and more land is needed for farming. So these wetlands are often drained and their nesting trees are cut down to make space.
2: Yeah, tale as old as time.
0: So this has basically forced many of them to migrate where humans live. They can often be found scavenging at landfills and dumps and nesting in trees in people's gardens. And this contact with humans has been another huge detriment to them, particularly in one of their final strongholds, the northeastern Indian state of Assam, as Purnima has seen firsthand.
3: The birds were often poisoned and persecuted. I saw a man cutting down a huge nesting tree which was housing 9 nests. All the nests fell down. I saw the baby birds. A few died and a few were suffocating. I asked the person, why did he do so? And they started telling that this bird, they don't need to live.
2: This bird doesn't need to live. Who is anyone to say that? Why were these birds treated so badly?
0: Well, for a long time, the greater adjutant was considered a bad omen and disease carrier. They do an interesting thing. They defecate on their own legs to cool themselves down. This is called urohydrosis, and it's something a lot of long-legged birds do, actually. But between that and the fact that they spend a lot of time scavenging for food on landfills, it's not very endearing to the locals.
2: And unfortunately, pains me to say, but I don't think their appearance would have helped much either.
0: No, I don't think so either. I think the irony here is they wouldn't even need to be in close contact with humans if their habitats weren't being destroyed by humans.
2: Yeah.
0: But they are living alongside humans now. And to save them, they needed care and support from the very people who shunned them. And it was Purnima's mission to get that support.
3: Our communities, they are the real stakeholders of any wildlife, any biodiversity. But if this perception exists somewhere,

0: where if these taboos exist, then it will be a problem for the species. So we have to eliminate that so that harmony exists, so that we connect with the species.
1: The Brahmaputra River flows for 2,500 miles through Tibet, northeast India and Bangladesh. It sustains rich grasslands, near evergreen forests and rice paddy fields, which are all havens for wildlife. Purnima Devi Barman grew up in a village on the bank of the Brahmaputra, where she was able to immerse herself in nature. She told me she had her grandmother to thank for this.
0: So I was a very restless, naughty child. My parents had to leave me with my grandma, and my grandma had a solution for me to connect with nature, and she took me to the paddy fields, and I think she was very creative. She instantly made some songs whenever she saw a bird or any insect, and also she taught me how to plant a tree, to love them. So I think whatever I am today is because of my root, my inspiration from my grandma and my village and river Brahmaputra.
2: I think for a lot of restless, naughty children, as she describes herself there, you need like a focus. And her grandma appeared to give her that through going out in nature and like creating songs, making it all like really fun for her.
3: Yeah, yeah. I mean, did you take any inspiration from anything in your childhood that led you to becoming a neuroscientist?
2: Well, apparently my favourite word as a child was why. All I wanted to know was why. And then when it clicked that there was an organ behind a lot of like the whys, I had to know more.
3: Wow.
2: Yeah.
3: That makes so much sense for you.
2: So annoying though as a child. Why?
1: Well, like you, Julia, Purnima carried her childhood interest all the way through to adulthood. She did her master's in zoology with a specialisation in ecology and wildlife biology at Gauhati University in Assam. And she was about to begin her PhD when she started to hear about the greater adjutant's nesting trees being cut down in villages in Assam.
0: At the time, I was a new mother of my twin daughters. And I think because I was a mother, it was igniting me. Those baby birds were so innocent. I found them and my daughters together, the same feeling. From that day, my mission started, and I realized that this bird should be a part of our tradition, our culture, our own children.
2: You don't often hear scientists talk about something like a mothering instinct like this driving them, do you?
3: No, maybe it seems embarrassing for them to do.
2: Maybe, but I really like that Purnima embraced that.
1: She did, and that feeling completely changed the trajectory of her career. She put her PhD on hold to find a way to save this bird that she had seen flying freely during her childhood. And for Purnima, this all needed to start with getting the community to really care about the animals.
2: It's getting people to care enough, because there have been animals that have had decades of really good PR. I'm thinking the polar bear. But we've really not even scratched the surface with preventing their population decline and saving their habitat.
1: No, you're absolutely right. It's a very good point. But I think because the primary threat to the stork is conflict with humans rather than like a bigger climate issue, reducing that conflict with humans or even turning it into humans protecting the stork can have a huge, huge impact here.
2: Yeah, I see that. And especially when something's on your doorstep, it's maybe a little bit easier to see what change you can actually make. But it doesn't sound like it's going to be something easy, because as you said before, there's a massive taboo here to try and like turn around 180.
1: No, it was not a simple task, but Purnima was driven to try by her great love for these birds. She felt that if the villagers could realise how valuable the stork's ecological impact really was, then they could love it too. So she started by explaining this at community meetings.
0: When I started, I was not an expert. I was very naive at that time. Whenever I met people, I kept talking to them about the cleaning habit of the birds, the ecological role in a different way, in a language that all of them understand. So I just keep talking to them that they are our nature's cleaning crews. They clean our environment. It was very challenging. Sometimes people suspected, why you come every day to our home, to our backyard? But I realized that people believe in actions, not in words.
2: I think it's a really important point. You know, she's trying to basically put the bed in the context of like the ecosystem and saying like, these are nature's cleaners and they're doing stuff for you. But that ended up making people suspicious of her. That probably wasn't the outcome she wanted. She said that actions were better than words in that instance. So what did she end up doing?
3: Well, she shifted her focus to actions rather than going and lecturing people about the importance of the bird. She decided to become part of the community. So in 2009, a non-profit organisation that does conservation projects in northeastern India, Aranyak, helped Purnima launch a community-based project in the Kamrup district of Assam, allowing her to run community events centred around the stork.
2: Right. What kind of events were these?
3: Well, if you were going to, say, raise money for a charity, what kind of events might you hold?
2: Ooh, well, a bake sale's always good. Yeah. We love a cake. I remember at school as well doing a charity fashion show. But yeah, putting on like some sort of performance or show is always a good way to raise some money.
3: You are not that far off the mark. This is kind of exactly what Purnima did in villages in Kamrup. They held cooking competitions where they also did talks about the stork. Theatre groups put on plays with stork themes and puppets. They held drawing competitions where children would draw the stork and its habitat. And it was really successful in getting people to connect with the stork.
2: So good. Why do you think that this made people care over Purnima's attempts to just convince them with words?
3: Purnima believes that this comes down to the power of culture and tradition.
0: We started discussing about the web of life, the importance of each species, how we all are connected with a single thread. This bird is living in our backyard. That means this is a part of our tradition. Together, we are one. We are nature, right? I strongly believe in our community, in our culture and tradition, which can change the world.
2: She's dead right, though, because the bird is actually part of their environment. So therefore, it is part of their culture. For generations and generations, that bird would have been there.
3: And aside from integrating the stork into Assam culture, another huge part of Purnima's plan was education, literally going into schools and teaching children about the greater adjutant.
2: What a person to come into your school. If I saw her, I'd be like, I want to be a conservationist, and I'm sure this was raising the next generation of those.
3: Yes, exactly.
2: So this is a lot of effort, but did it actually make any sort of difference in protecting the stork?
3: It did, Julia. In the 13 years since Purnima began her community work, stork nest numbers, which is one of the main ways they track the stork, have gone from 27 to more than 250 in the area.
2: In 13 years, it's massive.
3: It's incredible. Assam now has the largest breeding colony in the world.
2: That is some achievement.
3: But Purnima didn't carry this out alone. She had the help of an entire army. You're listening to Unstoppable for Discovery on the BBC World Service, the programme exploring the backstories of some of the most innovative people on the planet. And today, we're talking about conservationist Purnima Devi Barman.
2: Yes, we've learned all about the grotesquely beautiful greater adjutant stork, whose population were decimated by habitat loss and conflict with humans. But Purnima has been changing that by shifting community perceptions with everything from cooking competitions to school programmes. And thanks to her efforts, the stork's numbers have exploded. And I believe you were just about to tell me that she didn't do all of this by herself, but with an army?
3: Yes, not that kind of army, though. The Hargila army.
2: Hargila.
3: Hargila is the name around Assam used for the greater adjutant stork. It means bone swallower.
2: Oh, OK. Right, that might be something else that put people off, these birds.
3: Maybe, yes. They are generalist scavengers. So although they do occasionally eat bones, mostly they eat like the meat from carcasses, as well as frogs, reptiles, fish, and even human leftovers.
2: A very wide and cultured palate. But before we get sidetracked by the Hargila, tell me more about the Hargila army.
3: Yes, of course, of course. So the Hargila army, or the Stork Sisters, are a group of women from villages around Assam who have joined forces to protect the greater adjutant stork and its habitat.
1: Panima told me a bit more about how she coaxed them out of their homes, where many of them were confined to household chores, and into caring about the birds. Of course, there were the cooking competitions and festivals we've heard about, but there was another very special kind of event which appealed specifically to women.
0: Another event which is very, very close to my heart, it is the baby shower for Hargila, like the way we do for our Assamese expectant mothers, with our folk songs, with our rituals, traditional prayers, very sacred food and blessings. And our women, they became so emotionally sensitized and they started feeling them like their own children.
2: There's nothing like a baby shower. I've got mine in a few weeks, actually.
3: Amazing.
2: Yeah, and I think it is tapping into that sort of nurturing maternal instinct. If I think about my baby and I think about something not being quite right, like the worry is all consuming. So it is like such a nice way to really attach that emotional context onto them. Yeah. If I was living where Panima lives, I would be wanting to sign up to this. So once a woman joins the Hargila army, what do they get up to?
1: Well, they obviously play a big role in going from village to village and leading the community-based events that we've talked about and educating people about the Great Adjutant. And there's a lot of festivity and ritual involved in this. So you heard at the start of the programme, I mentioned that they gather wearing these wonderful papier-mâché headdresses of the Great Adjutant and they sing and dance together. They do this sometimes to celebrate big achievements like winning conservation prizes, which can further fund their work.
2: I really want one of these headdresses. They sound amazing. Love that. That'll be part of the reason I'd be like, sign me up. Again, it's that community spirit, isn't it?
1: Absolutely. But on top of all the community stuff, they are also stewards to the birds and their environment. They rehabilitate injured birds that fall from their nests. They clean the wetlands where the birds live. And every day, volunteers stand on 24-metre-tall bamboo platforms and keep vigil over the nesting sites of the storks.
2: 24 metres high. That's like a 4 or 5-storey building high, like on a bamboo platform. I mean, my palms are sweating just thinking about doing that, so they must have a real head for height. I love as well that they're called an army and they're physically like standing guard over these nests. It really is like a small army.
1: Yeah. It's not small, though, to be fair. When women first started helping in 2010, there were just a few dozen. But the movement has snowballed and there are now over 14,000 members of the army.
2: 14,000? All protecting this one bird.
1: Yeah.
2: That's amazing.
1: And the number of women who have joined this movement isn't just important because it's giving an endangered animal a better chance. It's also actively uplifting and empowering the women who join.
2: Yeah, because before you mentioned that many of these women were confined to their homes, like doing chores before they joined the army.
1: Right.
2: I mean, there's nothing inherently wrong with that, but it's all about options, isn't it? For you to choose what you want to do, whether that's in your home, outside of your home. So having a cause like this to work towards, it must be really meaningful and super empowering for these individuals.
1: Exactly. And that's similar to what Panima told me.
0: They feel that their life has changed. If you come to our meeting, the way our women keep smiling, this is a sisterhood. They feel that we all are united. And apart from that, earlier they were very confined to their home. And now in our villages, our women, they feel that they have that leadership. You know, we have that respect.
2: Sisterhood. That's what it's about as well, isn't it? It's that coming together.
1: I like that they have found respect and leadership within their villages as well, where they wouldn't have before.
2: Yeah, definitely.
1: And the benefit of joining the Hargila army doesn't stop there. Assam has a very rich tradition of textiles weaving, and Panima was actually able to secure funding for 30 looms and training in weaving for some of the women. They could already weave, but now they weave stork motifs into the fabrics, which are sewn into dresses, bags and towels, and then sold on. I actually bought one of these. Here you go, Julia.
2: Can I see?
1: Yes.
2: Oh my goodness. This is so pretty. I mean, it's like yellow and then there's a lovely black stitch border around the edge. And there's the stork and like the detail. It's even got the hanging pouch. Yeah. And on this, it does look cute. So I would say no longer an ugly animal. We are good.
3: more than just being beautiful, selling these fabrics actively gives the women more income, and so it gives them more financial independence.
2: And what's really striking to me is that this is a very different model for conservation than, you know, the things that we see on the news. A lot of the time, conservation is based on carving out a space for the wildlife and then enforcing it. You know, you put a barrier around saying this is a protected area. And obviously, that definitely has its place. But it does go to show that this kind of grassroots level of conservation based on social change, based on people's attitudes, really can make a difference.
3: Yeah, for animals and for people.
2: So the greater adjutant's numbers are up. The Hargeela army is thriving. Where are we now?
3: In a very good place, certainly a much better place than we were in a decade ago. The greater adjutant is no longer endangered.
2: Yay, that is what I like to hear.
3: For now.
2: Oh.
3: Sorry to bring it back down.
2: Right, okay.
3: Panema does still see huge challenges ahead of them in maintaining this level of success, especially as there really isn't anything else like these conservation efforts for the stork outside of Assam. Another big issue is that most of the funding for her program, which supplies things for the birds and schools and the Hargeela army, mostly comes from just one source. And they've made that work so far, but the money is tight.
0: I'm very grateful to everyone who have supported us so far. But working with communities and saving this bird, it is not so easy as it looks like. It needs lots of funding. So one of the things that I realize, people always give much importance to the mega species, large carnivores, or maybe very charismatic species, and all the funding comes to those species only. So I request everyone to give importance to the lesser known species, to the species who has all these kind of taboos, and especially all the smaller species. It might be insects, it might be butterfly, it might be fish. It's not only Hargeela now.
2: Yeah, we do in conservation tend to focus on the cute animals, like we said before, the polar bear or the tiger,
3: the panda.
2: Yeah, but like these animals all play a role in the ecosystems that they're in. And it's just human gaze what is cute. Like to other animals, this bear might be top notch, you know?
3: Yeah, well, to Panema, it's the most beautiful animal in the world.
2: Exactly.
3: Personally, I love the ugly animals, so... yeah, I'm really with Panema on this one. Support your ugly animals.
2: Yes, I think we should make a campaign. But where is Panema now? Did she ever get to finish a PhD?
3: Yes, she did. She did it on the Greater Adjutant, in fact. And she now works for the wildlife nonprofit Aranyak that first funded her project almost 15 years ago.
2: That is a full circle.
3: And even with a dwindling budget, Panema continues to push forwards. The Hargeela army has expanded to even more districts in Assam. Every year, they distribute 5,000 to 7,000 saplings to people's back gardens to grow the trees that the Greater Adjutant can nest in. And for where nests aren't available, they have built the world's first artificial breeding platforms.
2: I feel like this army has a solution for every single situation that they're in to make sure that the bird is going to thrive. Like, if you don't have the nest, we'll find you one.
3: And there's more to come, Julia. Here's Panema.
0: We are going to expand our wings to Cambodia. I want to replicate our Stork Sisters movement of community conservation, and we want to replicate this model in other species of storks all over the world. All the storks, all these beautiful creatures, they have the equal right to expand their wings and to fly high.
2: Taking over the world, one stork at a time.
3: That is the story of how Panema Devi Barman and the Hargeela army are saving the Greater Adjutant Stork and supporting their communities in the process. Julia, what are your main takeaways after that?
2: Straight away, what comes to mind is the phrase, it takes a village to raise a child. But in this instance, I think we can adapt it slightly to be, it takes a village to save a stork. I think that really sums up Panema's story. And the village here is not just like a single village. It's over 10,000 women. Yeah. So throughout the story, the themes of community, of the sisterhood, of giving individuals a real sense of purpose have been what has really struck me.
3: Perfect, Julia. I couldn't have said it better myself. And one of the things that I love about this is that it all started with one woman's big dreams for an unsightly bird, which to this day she sees something incredibly special in. Here's Purnima one last time.
0: Hargila birds, when they expand their wings, it is so huge. It gives me a message of hope and optimism and the resilience, because amidst all these challenges, they never give up. I think they are the messenger of peace and symbol of beauty. And I want to share this with the whole world. Please never give up.
2: I'm so glad that Purnima didn't give up, because now these birds are much revived. That's amazing. That's it for this edition of Unstoppable for Discovery on the BBC World Service. Join us next week for a medical problem behind a huge political battle, and meet the medic 2UU, who was tasked with a top secret mission by the Chinese government to solve it.
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5: 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I'm Johnny Diamond, and joining me are four leading politicians and commentators to debate the big issues facing the country.
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8: This is Alex Ritson with the newsroom. A World Cup red card turns into a Trump card. The US president successfully lobbies FIFA to suspend a one-match ban on the American football team's top striker, Follerin Balogun. Meanwhile, Norway have beaten Brazil to claim a place in the quarterfinals, while England have just kicked off against Mexico. The remains of Iran's former Ayatollah Khamenei are to be taken on a funeral procession.
9: Religious chanting and quiet prayer, the loud sobbing, mixed in with the old signature slogans of Iran's revolution, death to America, death to Israel.
8: The Nigerian women who've become vigilantes, staying up at night to prevent kidnappings and other crimes.
10: We women are the ones who are affected because our husbands are killed and our children are killed. At the end of the day, we remain childless and widows.
8: And raging wildfires in large parts of southern Europe. First the news.
11: BBC News with Roisin Hasty. Wildfires caused by a heat wave and strong winds are raging in southern Europe, forcing thousands of people in Portugal, Spain, France and Greece to evacuate their homes. More than 10,000 people have been moved to safety near the city of Perpignan in southwestern France. Joe Enwood is following developments.
12: It's focused in Spain around Costa Brava. There's a lot of wildfires around the north of Portugal. And there's also one on a mountainside just to the east of Perpignan. In Greece, they are north of Thessaloniki, the major town. So far, this particular set of wildfires have burned around 17,000 hectares. That's about 170 square kilometres of land. Around the south of France, obviously, that's a major event going on now. And they have decided at this point there's going to be none of the usual caravan that goes along with the Tour de France.
11: The Israeli government has voted to defy a Supreme Court decision regarding the country's broadcast regulator, raising concerns of a possible constitutional crisis. It comes after the court ruled last month that the regulator could continue operating even after seven of its board members resigned, leaving it without the legal quorum normally required to make decisions. Caroline Davis reports from Jerusalem.
13: In a statement, the Ministers for Communication and Justice said that a ruling that contradicts the law will not be recognised and decisions made under it are null and void. The Cabinet Secretary tried to play down the statement, saying that the government were not calling to disobey the decision, but giving sharp criticism and would use any available legal means to overturn the decision. That's not how others saw it. Israel's President Isaac Herzog has said that disobedience to a court ruling is a red line.
11: A rows erupted at the Football World Cup after FIFA suspended a one-game ban that had been imposed on one of the USA's star players amid American media reports of an intervention from President Trump. More details from Shaima Khalil.
14: Folarin Balogun is not the first player to receive a red card at this World Cup, but he is the first to have the automatic one-match suspension overturned. The U.S. striker was sent off after fouling Bosnia and Herzegovina defender Tarek Muharamovic during America's 2-0 victory in the round of 32. But reports suggest that President Donald Trump personally asked FIFA to lift the suspension. It is now confirmed that Balogun will be available to face Belgium in the round of 16. President Trump, who has a close relationship with FIFA's President Gianni Infantino, thanked FIFA on social media. Belgium's Football Federation has said it is astonished by FIFA's decision.
11: Meanwhile, the five-time world champions Brazil have crashed out of the tournament after a 2-1 defeat at the hands of Norway. Two second-half goals from Norway's star striker Erling Haaland sealed Brazil's fate. World news from the BBC. The Ukrainian capital has come under a Russian missile attack with more than 10 explosions heard early on Monday. Kyiv's mayor Vitaly Klitschko says air defences were in operation and urged people to remain in shelters. Ukraine has also stepped up its long-range drone attacks. In Russian-occupied Crimea, electricity was cut in Sevastopol following a Ukrainian attack on energy infrastructure near the city. Venezuela's interim president has insisted that the country will not descend into social unrest following last month's deadly earthquakes amid ongoing anger over the government's response. Speaking at a ceremony to mark the country's Independence Day, Delcy Rodriguez said what she'd witnessed in recent days was deep social solidarity. The number of people now known to have died has risen to just over 3,340. The luxury French glassmaker Lalique says it's temporarily closing its museum in Alsace in northeastern France after a burglary earlier on Sunday morning. More details from Rachel Wright.
15: A source told the AFP news agency that a gang of masked thieves broke into the museum in the small town of Wingen-sur-Moder before heading for the jewellery room and smashing open six display cases. They allegedly stole jewellery worth roughly $4 million. The source said despite the alarm going off, the cleaning lady was the first to arrive on the scene. The museum is dedicated to French jeweller and glassmaker René Lalique. Sunday's break-in comes after a high-profile burglary at the Louvre Museum in Paris last year, when thieves made off with over $100 million worth of jewellery.
11: In tennis, the defending men's champion Jannik Sinner has progressed to the Wimbledon quarterfinals after beating Shintaro Mochizuki in straight sets in the fourth round. Earlier, the women's world number one Arina Sabalenka crashed out of the tournament after being beaten by Naomi Osaka. BBC News.
8: Hello, this is Alex Ritson with the newsroom, and we begin with the World Cup, where the teams are slowly being whittled down in the knockout matches, but there's been controversy off the pitch. The US star striker, Folarin Balogun, has been cleared to play in the co-hosts' showdown with Belgium, despite getting a red card in the last match that should have earned him a one-match ban. The suspension was reportedly overturned after a phone call to FIFA, the body that runs the World Cup, from President Trump. Earlier, I spoke to our sports correspondent, John Bennett, who's in the US for the World Cup. I asked him what happened with the red card and what the Belgian team think about it.
16: This is the big talking point on the TV stations here and out on the streets where I am in Philadelphia amongst USA fans. The star man with three goals, suddenly available again. He was shown that straight red card for a foul on a Bosnia-Herzegovina defender. But I have to say the general consensus from pundits and former referees was that the decision of showing him a red card was harsh. He accidentally stepped on the player's ankle. The US Secretary of State, Marco Rubio, was among those who demanded the decision be reviewed. The red card should have meant a one-game ban, but now, as you say, FIFA say that will be suspended so he can play. And it's very controversial. You mentioned Belgium. They are furious. Their manager, Rudy Garcia, today said in the press conference he wondered if it was April Fool's Day. The Belgian FA say they're astonished. They're considering all potential options. There is no precedent of this happening at a World Cup. There is a precedent pre-World Cup. You may remember this. Cristiano Ronaldo was red-carded in one of the final qualifying matches for Portugal. but FIFA suspended a two-game ban for him for a year. But yeah, massive talking point here, big story in the USA.
17: And I thought you weren't allowed to appeal against a red card. If you got a red card, you got a red card.
16: This is the accusation that's being made towards FIFA, that they're making up the rules as they go along, because that's what everybody thought, that you weren't able to appeal this. But they are pointing to the regulations, which say this can be overturned. It's at their discretion. They're also saying it's independent, despite some of the speculation around this decision. And yes, Balogun will be able to play in this game. It's a massive boost for the USA, although Maurizio Pochettino himself has said, it's great news, but we're getting this a bit late, because I'm sure he'd planned for the game without his star striker. Now he's putting him in. It's a great bonus, but it will change his plans.
17: Moving to news on the pitch, a dramatic match between Norway and Brazil today.
16: Massive disappointment for Brazil, their earliest exit from a World Cup since 1990, and it was a poor performance in terms of how much of the ball they had, how much possession they had, and the chances they wasted. A missed penalty from Bruno Guimarães, first Brazilian to miss at a World Cup for 40 years. Endrick, who all the fans wanted to see on the pitch, he came on, missed a brilliant chance. And then at the other end, Norway have one of the best strikers in the world, Erling Haaland. And when he got his first opportunity on 79 minutes, a header, he made no mistake. 10 minutes later, he scored a great goal from outside of the box. So Norway make history. They're through to the quarterfinals for the first time. But all of the talk will be about Brazil, one of the worst teams they've sent to a World Cup. And Neymar, who has struggled with injury during this tournament, after the game, he announced this will be the end of his international career.
17: John Bennett. And right now, England are taking on Mexico with a spot on the quarterfinals on the line. The match was delayed by an hour due to weather. It kicked off in the Cauldron, that is the Azteca Stadium in Mexico City, just a few minutes ago. It's currently still 0-0 with almost 10 minutes played. Our reporter Laura Garcia is tuned into the action with Mexico fans at a watch party in Dallas in Texas. Joins me live on the live. Laura, what's it like where you are?
18: Well, I'm from Mexico. This feels like I'm in Mexico. Everyone's speaking Spanish. The music, the food, the jokes. Everybody that I talk to, when I ask, oh, where you from? Are you from Dallas? They say I'm from Chihuahua. I'm from Guadalajara. All these cities in Mexico, whether they actually come from them or they have family that comes from there. This is a city that is, I have yet to see a shirt that is not a Mexico shirt. It's a good party.
17: Now, we were speaking to a colleague at a watch party in the UK this time last hour. There, the people were pretty confident. How are they feeling where you are?
18: Great question. I think everyone's quietly confident, assuming that the power of the Azteca Stadium is going to push El Tri through. But we're also, as Mexicans, quite a superstitious people, so we don't want to jinx it. We say, no la sales, like, don't throw salt on it. Don't say it, because then it won't happen. But also, everyone's wearing shirts and hats and banners that say the phrase that's become kind of the hope anthem for Mexicans, ECC. What if it does happen? So you have kind of like that mixture. Everyone's here, we're ready for the party. And the one thing that you know is that Mexicans are going to party hard, whether we win or we lose.
17: What do they make of the England team? What are they saying?
18: Well, everyone here is also, or not everyone, but most of the people that I've spoken to, they're also big fans of the Premier League. So they know all the players. So it means that they also have a soft spot in their heart, like everyone talks about Harry Kane, and knows the strikers, knows the kind of how the team plays. I think, again, we're banking, and I say we, Mexicans, as the people that I've spoken to and the people I know back home, on all of the challenges that the England team is facing, right? The altitude is killer. I lived in Mexico City for a little while, and if you're not used to it, it can hit you. The fact that the whole stadium is going to be cheering for them, but they're also not shy about the fact that England has a good team, and they recognize some of their favorite players from English Premier League clubs. So quiet confidence. Everyone in this park was making a lot of noise until the moment when the match started, and everyone's quiet. Everyone's paying attention. Everyone sat down, which was really weird considering that 20 minutes ago they were throwing people in the air.
17: Place in the quarterfinals at stake. I mean, there must be some help for the Mexicans by the fact that they're essentially playing at home.
18: Yeah, and the Azteca Stadium is enormous, and that feeling and that energy, it's also a very unusual thing for us to have gotten this far. We have a thing in Mexico that we call it La Maldición del Quinto Partido, the curse of the fifth match. This idea that for decades we never got to that fifth match. So the fact that we've already broken that curse, it's a big thing. And it's also something that I've been hearing from people here on the ground. Like, they're proud of the team. They're proud of the performance. And whatever happens today, we're going to go out with our heads held high.
17: Laura, thank you so much for talking to us. Laura Garcia in that watch party in Dallas in Texas. Just looking up at the screen in front of me, it is still 0-0. England just tried but didn't score. I'll keep you posted on this through the rest of this programme. You're listening to the newsroom from the BBC World Service. The funeral of Iran's former supreme leader Ayatollah Ali Khamenei is set to continue on Monday. Thousands of mourners have gathered in the capital Tehran to witness the late leader's remains being moved through the city. But Iran's new supreme leader, the former leader's son, Mojtaba Khamenei, was not at any of the ceremonies. He's thought to have been seriously injured in the US-Israeli attack which killed his father on the first day of the war, along with four family members. Our chief international correspondent, Lise Doucette, is at the funeral and told us what she saw there. She's allowed to report on condition that none of her material is used on the BBC's Persian service. Similar restrictions apply to all international broadcasters in Iran.
19: There's quite a spectacle, and a very choreographed spectacle, at the vast open-air Grand Masala Mosque compound. And it's actually a mosque compound that has, of course, operations put in place for this massive surge of people. Many, many thousands have filed in and out and spent time inside this complex over the past 2 days. When the body of the late Ayatollah was lying in state, you have the constant stream of water being sprayed over the crowds, cool down the temperatures in the summer's baking heat. But you also see the unfinished minarets, the cranes hanging over the complex, almost symbolizing how one political era is ending and another one is still being built. But what really struck me today was in the midst of what is really always in Iran, this mingling, intermingling of religious chanting and quiet prayer, the loud sobbing mixed in with the old signature slogans of Iran's revolution, death to America, death to Israel. There was a new refrain rising from the mourners, and that is for revenge. Waving red flags symbolizing vengeance. And with every day, there's more and more posters appearing, some with President Trump's face on it, saying death is near. And this is something that's being expressed not just by these crowds, but anger over this assassination of Ayatollah Khamenei in the first hours of the war on February the 28th is also fueling fits within the ruling ranks, with hardliners saying, why are you negotiating with President Trump's team when they ordered the assassination of our leader?
17: Our chief international correspondent, Lise Doucette. For many years, the security services in Nigeria have struggled to get a grip on the violence and kidnappings in parts of the country, such as Central Plateau State. So some women there in the city of Jos have decided to take security into their own hands by going out on patrol at night. The BBC's Ifeo Kabasi Etang joined them.
20: It's well past 11 p.m. in this part of Jos. The streets are dark, but in the distance, the beam of a flashlight cuts through the blackness. These are the vigilante women, 10 strong, determined and armed only with sticks and torchlights.
21: Let's go like this.
20: Every night, they move through the neighborhood between 10 p.m. and 3 a.m., checking cars, stopping motorcycles, hoping to prevent crime. For the women here, the patrol is not just about keeping order. It's deeply personal. Many women in Plateau State have lost husbands and children to the violence that has plagued the region for decades.
21: If I'm going out, I'll tell my children to. If I come back, glory be to God.
20: Lokia Lawrence is one of the members. She does not pretend the job is easy.
21: With the story of attacks coming from other villages, I don't know what will happen outside. What keeps giving me motivation to continue going out every night is the joy of me knowing that if I go out and come back, The next morning, there won't be any negative report.
1: Commander.
20: The leader of the group is Blessed Ngozi. Mm-hmm. She explains why this group is made up entirely of women and why they refuse to stop.
21: We women are the ones who are affected in anything bad that happens. We are affected because our husbands are killed and our children are killed. At the end of the day, we remain childless and widows.
20: Attention. The group was formed from grief, but it is sustained by resolve. It has earned the trust of their neighbors, and slowly, the fear that once gripped the community has begun to ease. For some, joining was not straightforward. Aisha, too, a Muslim woman, wrestled with her faith before deciding to become part of the group.
3: In my faith as a Muslim, a woman is not expected to do this kind of work. I kept asking myself, can I really do this?
20: But Aisha does not go out on the night patrols. Instead, she belongs to a division called Early Warning. As a female community leader, she puts her ear to the ground, listening for threat signals, gathering intelligence, and alerting the group to potential danger. One resident, Peace Desmond, admits she once thought of leaving the community altogether.
22: There was a time I wanted to run. They encouraged me to stay.
20: Another resident, Walter Ogochiku, says the women have become the backbone of local safety.
23: Whenever there's one or two challenge, they are always there to make sure there's peace.
20: The leader of the group, Blessed Ngozi, has bigger vision and looks to the future.
21: I want the whole world to see this group and know that peace can be achieved through determination.
17: Blessing Ngozi ending that report from Ifeo Kabasi Etang in Nigeria's Plateau State. Next to southern Europe, where firefighters are racing to stop the raging spread of wildfires caused by a heat wave and strong winds. It's due to the extreme heat that began at the end of June, with temperature records being broken all over the continent. It forced thousands of people in Portugal, Spain, France and Greece to evacuate their homes. For more on this, I spoke to our reporter Alfie Habershon.
24: The total area engulfed by the flames across southern Europe now spans about 19,000 hectares in total. To put that into context for you, that's more than two Manhattan, so it's quite a big area. In France, the flames began erupting on a mountainside east of the city of Perpignan. That's meant about 10,000 people have had to flee their homes. Some of the pictures that have been coming out of Greece are particularly grim. That's because the fire there started at a recycling plant, which has caused this thick, dark smoke over the city of Thessaloniki. And that means people are having to stay indoors, shut their windows and really protect themselves from some of the health effects that could be caused by being exposed to that. In Portugal, it's been described as a monster wildfire that they're really struggling to contain now. And even Italy and Spain are having to send their firefighters over there to help them with that. All this, of course, as Spain is dealing with a wildfire of its own in the Catalonian region of the Costa Brava region of Catalonia, should I say. The firefighters there have managed to create this 40-kilometre perimeter and contain it, box it in, which is rather impressive, but the residents there are still feeling very, very shaken.
25: I saw fire, and inside I was frozen solid, with shivers running through me. It was very, very strange.
26: Let's not let it happen again. Now we've had this scare, it's really big, but there's still a lot of ground left. We have to take care of what's left.
17: Scary. And Alfie, this is just the start of the wildfire season.
24: It is. So as I say, 19,000 hectares is the area affected by this series of wildfires. If you compare that to Europe over the whole of last year, that was 1 million hectares. So that really puts it into perspective. That was the worst year on record. But people, of course, are pointing out that this is just the very start of the season, which spans all the way to September. The EU have tried to prepare for this. They've got more firefighters, more helicopters, more aircraft stationed in these areas of southern Europe that are at risk. But, you know, now with climate change, experts are pointing out it's not just southern Europe anymore. Central Europe, Western Europe, even Scandinavia are kind of risk areas as well. And these firefighters cannot be everywhere at once.
17: Yeah, and now disruptions to the Tour de France.
24: Yes, so crowds are not going to be able to attend a particular leg of Tour de France. Also, the caravans, these are these iconic, big, colourful, promotional parade of vehicles that run alongside the cyclists, booming out music, really bringing the atmosphere. They cannot be there for that final leg of the race either. So it's a really depleted and solemn atmosphere this year.
17: Alfie Habershon. Monday sees the world premiere in London of The Odyssey, the film adaptation of Homer's ancient Greek tale. The cast includes Matt Damon, Anne Hathaway, Robert Pattinson and Zendaya. But can it become another box office blockbuster for its director, Christopher Nolan? And will the story strike a chord with moviegoers? Tom Brooke has been finding out.
0: No one could stand between me and home.
2: This long-awaited epic, which follows the Greek warrior Odysseus on his journey home from the Trojan War, directed by Oscar-winning British filmmaker Christopher Nolan, is a very ambitious undertaking. In promotional videos, superlatives are deployed to emphasize the scale of the endeavor.
4: This is definitely the biggest movie that I've ever done in my career.
5: The Odyssey is a massive story. That's a really exciting challenge to take on.
6: There's scope, fantasy, and all these things, but also heart and depth and rawness.
2: Filming took place in some half a dozen countries at a cost estimated at more than $250 million.
7: Action!
2: Nolan is a proponent of making movies on location and on film, albeit with state-of-the-art giant screen IMAX technology. It was Nolan's success with Oppenheimer, the story of the man behind the atomic bomb, that partly enabled him to have industry backing to make the ambitious Odyssey. Alison Wilmore is film critic at Vulture and New York magazine.
9: Oppenheimer made almost $1 billion worldwide, two-thirds of that outside of the U.S. market. It won Oscars. It really established that people will come out for a Nolan film because it's made by him. People really believe in him as a filmmaker in a way that is true for almost no other director working today.
2: But it's not just movie fans who are animated by the arrival of the Odyssey. At universities around the world, the men and women who have studied ancient Greek mythology, scholars believe that this film could bring audiences an old epic poem which will be full of resonance for our modern lives. British-born Emily Wilson, professor of classics at the University of Pennsylvania, translated the Odyssey into English. Christopher Nolan is said to have been inspired by her interpretation. She thinks the film's underlying poem has the potential to resonate with audiences.
27: The poem is very much about who belongs in a community, who doesn't belong, how do we deal with immigrants, how do we deal with those who might be perceived as outsiders.
2: And in New York at the CUNY Graduate Center, Professor of Classics Joel Christensen reads from the Odyssey.
28: Enthe de Patroclus theophan maestor atalantos.
2: He knows that the film has been the subject of ferocious debate on online platforms over choice of costumes, the actors who've been picked, and their accents. The reported casting of a black actor, Lupita Nyong'o, as Helen of Troy, led some commentators to charge that the film might be too woke.
29: It echoes what you see in controversies about the depiction of Jesus Christ or, say, Santa Claus in certain ways, right? Every group wants to see its heroes and its narrative vehicles as somewhat looking like themselves.
2: Although it's a grand enterprise, Christopher Nolan sees The Odyssey as just filling a gap. He has stated that never before has there been a cinematic telling of the Odyssey with all the capacity of a large-scale Hollywood production. To bring that about was his aim with this epic movie adaptation.
17: The BBC's Tom Brooke with that report. It's been 12 days since the devastating twin earthquakes in Venezuela, and as the days go on, the hope of finding survivors under the rubble is decreasing. The country's information ministry has said the death toll has risen to over 3,000, with thousands more missing. One man, Hernam Gil, was pulled out alive after spending 8 days beneath the rubble. Gerald Gonzalez, a firefighter from the United States, has worked with the team that rescued him. He thinks the time for more rescues has now passed, and his team is preparing to go home. He spoke to my colleague Owen Burnett-Jones about the search for survivors.
30: We were on a work site just seeing the buildings around that were once 10 to 12 stories tall, now just a pile of rubble, and all the people searching for their loved ones. And we were on those piles for a couple of days also searching. Gratitude really comes to mind because the people that were there at those sites, they've been so pleasant to us, so nice to us, and offering us food, asking us if we want water and stuff like that, even though they've gone through this.
31: One person managed to last 8 days under the rubble, and I don't think you were there when they were found, but part of your team was there. So tell us about that case. What happened then?
30: So the team, they were the first to identify that there was a person in this structure. So it was a three-story residential structure, and it had two-story garage parking structure below grade. He was in a concrete guard shack in the parking structure. So when it collapsed, he was in that little box of his, like this concrete structure, like a guard booth. So the challenge became, since there's three stories above that had already collapsed onto that structure, how were they going to get to them? We have structural engineers on our team. With structural engineers, they came up with a couple of ideas of which way is best to get to him. So they ended up creating their own pathway through the rubble. And prior to them actually getting to him, they had already got a camera to him and they got him liquids and were able to give him Gatorade, electrolytes, and water through a feeding tube to get him some nutrition while the teams were getting to him.
31: So you're going back home now, and you're a firefighter by profession, so I guess you experience this anyway, but you'll be going home from this very vivid, difficult experience to home life.
30: Yes. Yes, we'll be leaving Monday afternoon, and this experience is something that I'll live for the rest of my life. Gratitude, just giving back to the people that we're trying to help.
17: Firefighter Gerald Gonzalez. The match continues, England versus Mexico at the Azteca Stadium. It is still 0-0. They've had their first hydration break. There was an incredible save by the England goalkeeper, Jordan Pickford. But as I say, at the moment, still level pegging. We'll keep you updated. Thanks for listening.
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7: When you think of the smuggling of Kenyan wildlife, you think of elephant ivory and rhino horn. But over the past year, arrests of ant poachers have made global headlines.
8: We have our law enforcement team stationed at borders.
10: So the sniffer dogs are now being traced to sniff out ants?
8: Exactly.
7: A single day's harvest of queen ants can be worth hundreds of thousands of dollars for smugglers.
11: You're buying 1,000 at 100 euros and selling one at 80. One. Just one.
7: They're smuggled in test tubes and trafficked along established routes to feed a global obsession few people know even exists. I'm Alicia Folkman. I'll be finding out why these tiny creatures are so valuable.
1: Secrets of the Ant Trade. Thursday at 8:30 and 19 GMT.
12: How did plants evolve to attract insects and other pollinators? That's what crowd science listener Alice wants to know. She finds the colours, shapes and scents of different flowers simply mind-blowing, and she wants to understand how they developed. To find out, we travel to the Philippines to track down an elusive flower called Rafflesia, which attracts flies by smelling like rotten meat. And I learn what flowers are really for. That's coming up on Crowd Science with me, Anand Chagatia, after the news.
17: BBC News with Alex Ritson. Wildfires caused by a heatwave and strong winds are continuing to rage in parts of southern Europe, forcing thousands of people in Portugal, Spain, France and Greece to evacuate their homes. More than 10,000 people have been moved to safety near the city of Perpignan in southwestern France. The Israeli government has voted to defy a Supreme Court decision regarding the country's broadcast regulator, raising concerns of a possible constitutional crisis. The court ruled last month that the regulator could continue operating even after seven of its board members resigned. A row has erupted at the Football World Cup after FIFA suspended a one-game ban that had been imposed on one of the USA's star players, Folarin Balogun. There are reports in US media the move came in response to an intervention from President Trump. Meanwhile, the five times champions Brazil have crashed out of the tournament after a 2-1 defeat by Norway in the last 16. Norway will face either England or Mexico, with that clash now underway in Mexico City, currently 0-0. The Ukrainian capital has come under a Russian missile attack with more than 10 explosions heard early on Monday. Ukraine has also stepped up its long-range drone attacks. Venezuela's interim president, Delcy Rodriguez, has insisted that the country will not descend into social unrest following last month's deadly earthquakes. More than 3,300 people are now known to have died. A super typhoon with the equivalent force of a Category 5 hurricane has made landfall on the US island of Rota in the Northern Marianas. The National Weather Service has warned of a life-threatening situation. And the luxury French glassmaker Lalique says it's temporarily closing its museum in Alsace in northeastern France after a burglary.
3: We're doing a trek up the mountain today and we're standing in front of a map with lots of pins and bits of string. So is this the route that we'll be taking?
13: Yes.
12: Hello and welcome to Crowd Science from the BBC World Service. I'm Anand Jagatia and this week we're in the Philippines, where I'm about to set off on a long hike through the forest up to a peak called Mount Makiling.
13: We are now here.
3: Checkpoint office, okay.
13: Yeah, MCME checkpoint office. And then we will try to traverse up to here. So expect some slopey areas.
3: Is it going to be
13: muddy terrains? Yeah.
3: Okay, it looks steep.
13: Yeah, definitely. So expect that. And then the leeches.
3: Leeches?
13: Yes.

0: insects and animals.
1: It's just mind-blowing how many different tactics they go to, from colour change and shape of the plant and what time of day you want to attract your insects. I mean, it's like they know what they're doing and they know they've got to have assistance in getting germinated in order to produce the next generation.
2: So what was the inspiration for this question, Alice? Were you sort of sitting in the garden and seeing a bumblebee feed on some nectar or something?
1: Well, it's just looking, observing plants and all these tactics, these different ways they go about doing it, and just the sheer diversity of it and the ingenuity of it. And how do they know they're getting it right?
2: Thanks, Alice. So this is a question about flowering plants. How did they develop their ingenious strategies to attract pollinators like insects? To find out, we're on the hunt for a particularly elusive flower called Rafflesia, which has evolved to attract flies by smelling like rotting meat. Seeing one bloom is a rare sight to behold, but JK, a researcher from the University of the Philippines Los Baños, is hoping we might be able to track one down in the wild.
3: Hopefully, today we see at least one blooming Rafflesia. That's our goal for today.
4: Oh, nice. Okay. Have you ever seen a blooming Rafflesia?
3: I've been there 7 times, but unfortunately, I failed to see a blooming Rafflesia, so yeah.
4: So would that be your first time if we saw one today? Oh, wow.
3: Definitely.
4: Yeah.
3: So I've been here for 4 years and then I've never seen a blooming Rafflesia.
4: What would it mean if you did see one?
3: I don't know. I think it's just completely shocked. And then I'll try to smell it if it's really like having some pungent smell.
2: We'll be returning to our hunt for the Rafflesia flower later in the show. But to answer Alice's question, first we need to learn a bit more about flowers and what pollination actually is.
5: My name is Dr. Kira Krakus. I am a professor at Maryville University in St. Louis, Missouri, in the United States, and I hold a joint position as a research associate at the Missouri Botanical Garden. So I am both a professor and a researcher in plant evolution, and specifically my specialty is plant sex.
2: Excellent. I'm glad you used that word, because we've been sort of thinking about pollination for this show, because we wanted to understand how plants evolved to attract animals for pollination. But pollination is kind of a euphemism, right? It basically is sex.
5: It is. And it's always a little startling to some people. They go, wait, I'm sorry, what? Plants have sex? I'm like, well, yes. And rather similar to us, there's sperms and eggs and you get babies, and it gets a bit spicy.
2: Yeah, well, could you give us a little bit of an intro into that then? So maybe some plant sex ed, just the basics of how plants actually have sex.
5: Sure. Plants have sperm, they have eggs, and those need to get together. And the hard part is they can't walk around and find each other. So if you're a flowering plant, you have this great trick of using a pollinator to move pollen to the female part of the plant, the stigma, and that pollen grain inside it is water and sperm. And then the pollen grain lands, it grows a tube down to where the ovary is that has an embryo in it. And it fires a couple of sperm down there and they hit and ta-da, you have a baby, and it grows into a seed and then eventually to a new plant.
2: Insects and other pollinators do an incredibly important job for plants. They allow them to reproduce by ferrying sex cells between flowers that are too far apart from each other. But they don't do all that hard work for free.
5: Let's take your standard bee. So the bee is after either nectar or maybe some pollen or a mating site or a place to rest. And it lands on the flower for those things. And as it's getting what it wants, it gets pollen all over its little fuzzy body. And the pollen sticks to it. And then it flies to the next flower. And when it gets to the next flower, the pollen is transferred. It's that simple.
2: So what did the earliest plants on Earth do before that?
5: So the earliest plants on Earth, and I'm going to talk about land plants, because in the ocean, well, water takes care of everything, just like a salmon spawning, right? It just releases your sperm and it gets to the eggs that were laid. But once you get on land, it gets a little harder. You have to deal with the open air. Then plants used primarily wind. Most of your, what we call the Christmas tree family, gymnosperms, and a lot of flowering plants are wind pollinated as well. But the big trick of using an animal, an insect, a bird, etc.

0: That means that you're more efficient. You're not just wasting a lot of sperm and energy. It's cost, right? Everything's a cost-benefit analysis in biology. And so using a pollinator means that you get a delivery of your sperm to your eggs.
1: Yeah, okay. So it's more targeted, isn't it? Because with wind pollination, you just sort of release everything and hope for the best.
0: Exactly. And so you have to make a lot of sperm. So it's costly.
1: So when did this relationship between plants and animals begin? So do we know roughly when the first flowers and plants that were pollinated by pollinators emerged?
0: Yes, we do. It's about 120, 150 million years ago that the first plants show up. So they do overlap with dinosaurs, but only right at the end. And then they really quickly take over the planet. Like in 10 to 30 million years, they, what we call diversify, become a lot of different species. But our earliest fossils, if you will, of proto-flowers are around about 120, 150 million years ago. And the hard part is that we're not sure where the jump was made from. There's no transitional fossil. So we're still on the hunt for that.
1: Okay. And what did these early proto-flowers look like? What do we know about them?
0: They were very small, and they were most likely beetle pollinated. The earliest pollination interactions are with beetles. Because remember, in evolution, there's no altruism. There's no big plan. It's just, here's something that led to success, so it keeps getting reinforced. So there's a variation in the plants, and one has a little adaptation for a modification of leaves. Those petals are modified leaves. And maybe they're a little brighter than others, or there was a mutation for a sweet scent that came with it. And the beetle went, ooh, that's kind of delicious, and went over there to nibble on something. And as it did so, it moved the plant's pollen. And so the plant that had that trait got to have its pollen moved and make more babies. Well, if you have a trait that results in you making more babies, then that trait gets passed on. And then that population grows, and that's evolution. It's just two goals, really, for all living things. Survival first and sex second.
1: So what's happening with insects then? When did insects evolve, and how long did it take before the insects and the plants kind of hooked up, so to speak?
0: So that is the abominable mystery. Because if you talk to botanists, they say that plants diversified, became the flowering plants, broke out in these 350,000-ish and counting species in response to different kinds of pollinators. But if you talk to, say, the entomologist folks, they say, oh yes, the beetles diversified and the, you know, insects diversified in response to all the different new food sources with all the flowers. And the truth is they sort of jumped together and then developed new niches together. The quintessential example of co-evolution.
1: So before around 150 million years ago, plants relied on wind to transport their pollen. But somewhere along the line, a hungry beetle accidentally took on that role for themselves. It was a recipe for success, and so any genes in plants or insects that reinforced this novel dynamic became more common. And so, over millions of years and countless generations, a beautiful new relationship blossomed around the world. And today, we see all kinds of flowering plants, pollinated by all kinds of animals, from the bees that pollinate sunflowers to the bats that pollinate agave, and the flies that pollinate rafflesia. Back in the Philippines, our trek through the forests of Mount Makiling is underway. But it's not long before one of the team discovers that some of the forest's more slimy inhabitants have been hitching a ride on him.
2: I've been leached.
3: Oh, there it is.
4: Wow. That is kind of horrifying.
2: Oh, they love you. They love
4: you've got me. Three. You've got three on you, at least.
2: Oh, maybe a three that I know of.
5: A lot.
6: They love you so much.
2: Luckily, just on my trousers.
1: That poor leech victim is Lewis Barrett, a plant researcher at Oxford Botanic Garden and Arboretum in the UK. He's visiting the Philippines as part of an international conservation project to protect rafflesia. After de-leaching himself, Lewis points out a woody vine hanging down from the forest canopy.
2: Oh, Tetrastigma. Oh, wow. So this is the host plant for rafflesia. So all of the species of rafflesia that grow in Southeast Asia are found on Tetrastigma vines.
4: And so does that mean that rafflesia is a parasite, is parasitic?
2: Yeah, so rafflesia is a parasitic plant, and more so it's a endophytic as well, so it grows completely within the tissue of the Tetrastigma. So unless it's has a bud or a flower, you wouldn't even know it's there.
4: Well, so the cells of the Rafflesia plant are literally inside.
2: Yeah, they're actually inside the tissue of the Tetrastigma. So yeah, so it's quite difficult to find.
1: The parasitic Rafflesia plant literally grows inside the Tetrastigma plant, leaching off it for energy and nutrients until it emerges from the vine as a flower. Without this host, Rafflesia wouldn't be able to survive. And so Tetrastigma is a key part of the project that Lewis is working on with colleagues around the world that make up the Community for the Conservation and Research of Rafflesia. The approach they're taking is to use grafting, essentially finding vines in the wild that are harbouring Rafflesia inside them and physically attaching them to new host plants, in the hope that they can transfer the Rafflesia cells between the vines.
2: So we're hoping to conserve Rafflesia, and one of the best ways that's been found to be able to do that is by grafting Rafflesia, because with a lot of tropical species, the seeds are actually, they can't be stored in like the traditional way of putting them in a seed bank. So the only way that's been really successful in being able to propagate Rafflesia is by grafting the parasitized Tetrastigma vine onto a non-parasitized Tetrastigma vine.
4: So you're basically transporting, you're almost like smuggling the Rafflesia when it's inside the vine onto another plant, and then hopefully the Rafflesia will then move into the new plant.
2: Yeah, and it can take, we're still unsure how long that process takes, but we just know from experience that it will usually take about 3 years before you would start to see signs of buds, knowing that you were if you were successful or not.
4: So what's the ultimate aim of this project?
2: With this particular species, we are hoping to graft onto a rootstock at the McKilling Botanic Garden, which is at the base of the mountain. It would just be a great for their ecotourism there, that if they are able to have Rafflesia there, and it will be a much more accessible site to view the Rafflesia than trekking up the mountain and battling leeches. So that's the kind of the initial aim. But the partnership with the University of Philippines Los Baños is, we're trying to hopefully conserve all of the species of Rafflesia, but kind of in situ in the country is our main priority, because all of the species are threatened and most of them are critically, we believe they're critically endangered.
1: Perhaps in a few years, it'll be possible to see Rafflesia flowers in bloom from the safety of a botanic garden. But for now, if you want to stand a chance, you've got to face the forest, which is where our quest continues next. You're listening to Crowd Science from the BBC World Service. I'm Anand Jagatia, and this week we're trying to understand the evolution of flowers. They come in all shapes and shades, sizes and smells, the product of 150 million odd years of coevolution between plants and insects. And while we might find many of them pretty, some flowers, like Rafflesia, are, well, downright strange, as I'm beginning to see for myself.
4: We've just stepped off of the path. What are we looking at here, Lewis?
2: So these are the buds of the Rafflesia. They're about the size of a cricket ball, I suppose.
4: Yeah, yeah. They look a bit like cricket balls as well.
2: Yeah. And there's probably about 10 within a space of kind of 1 metre of the host vine.
4: Wow, okay. So this vine that we can see, which is stretching up around this tree trunk, that's the host plant.
2: Yeah, and the host plant needs to be quite mature in order to be able to play host to this parasite, because as you can kind of see, it must be sapping quite a lot of energy from the host plant. So it needs to be at a certain size before it can be parasitized by the Rafflesia.
4: So, I mean, yeah, there are loads here. And so we're just, I guess, what potentially maybe just a week too early to see these ones bloom.
2: Yeah, and but it looks like these ones are at quite a good size. So I'm hoping that quite a few of these will flower. And there's still more of this population that we can explore, so hopefully we can still see one in flower.
1: These brown spherical buds are not much to look at, but I've seen pictures of what Rafflesia is like once it opens up. Vivid red petals covered in white pimples. It seems more like a fleshy alien life form than a flower, which makes sense given it's evolved to mimic the look and smell of rotting meat. As we continue walking, we see some more buds that are tantalisingly close to blooming.
2: You can start to see where it's starting to open on the top of the bud, and I think you can see that kind of underside of the petals there. It's starting to be a little bit of a reddish colour. So
4: yeah, you can see that distinctive sort of yellowy pink colour on the inside.
2: Yeah. And then once it does properly unfurl, it will be like a really vivid red, which Still haven't seen it in person yet, but from the pictures it looks incredible.
1: I'm starting to lose hope slightly that we're ever going to find a Rafflesia in bloom, especially as neither Lewis nor JK have ever seen one, despite several attempts. But there's still a chance, so we keep going. What I'm really intrigued by is the way they smell, which is something you can't get a sense of from a photo.
0: Those Rafflesias, they are notoriously bad smelling because they're pollinated by flies.
1: Plant biologist Kira Krakus explains that scent is one of the ways plants adapt themselves to appeal to different animals.
0: They smell a certain way and bring in a certain pollinator. You know, as humans, we just go, oh, the plant smells sweet. We love that. But scent is one of those pathways, biochemically, I'll get a little nerdy on you here, that is very easy for a plant to shift. And so they can, even within the same 24 hours, shift their scent for different insects or birds to show up.
5: How much can or do plants specialize for maybe just a specific type of pollinator? Like maybe it's a specific species of bee, or maybe it's a bat or something else.
0: It is all along a continuum. So you'll have something very, very specific, like a highly specialized orchid, and it can only use one pollinator. Or there's certain kinds of fig species. They can only use fig wasps. That's it. If the fig wasps go extinct, so does this kind of fig. It's a very tight relationship. But most of the flowers use several groups of pollinators, and then you have your particularly promiscuous things like anything in the sunflower family. They're just big, flat landing pads, and everybody comes in for some of the action.
1: Funnily enough, we actually came across the fig and fig wasp relationship that Kira is talking about while we were in the Philippines. And as you'll hear in a minute, it's kind of gross.
7: This plant is a perfect demonstration of insect-plant relationship.
1: This is Professor Pastor Malabrigo Jr., a plant taxonomist at the University of the Philippines, Los Baños, who's also working on the Rafflesia Conservation Project. During our visit, he showed us a conservation garden of native plants that he's been creating, which includes various fig species.
4: I mean, these look like figs. Is that what they are?
7: Yeah, it's a fig. And all figs are pollinated by wasps. And according to the studies, each species has a different wasp pollinator.
4: There's something quite sort of gruesome about the way that these are pollinated, right? Doesn't the fig wasp end up dying inside the fig?
7: Yes, yes, because these plants do not bear flowers. The flowers is inside. So only wasps can penetrate. That's why you cannot see flowers of this unless you break it and look at the wasp inside.
4: Oh my God. So what, are they all wasps in there, or are they ants?
7: Yeah, they are wasps. Young wasps.
4: What is going on here? So you've just broken open that, I'm glad I didn't eat one. So you've just opened up that fig and there's just loads of little wasps inside. So they're baby wasps?
7: Yeah, baby wasps. Sometimes if you time it that the wasp is about to come out, when you break the fruit, then all of these wasps inside will fly outside.
4: So just so I've got this clear in my head, so you've got a young fig and inside it has the flowers. So the wasp flies inside and lays its eggs. And then the parent wasp dies, the baby wasps fly out of the fig, and then they go on to pollinate other fig plants.
7: Yes.
4: And then what remains becomes a mature fruit, which has seeds inside, and then that is eaten by animals that then disperse the seeds and then plant a new fig tree, potentially.
7: And it's really amazing, because in the Philippines alone, we have near to 100 species of figs, and therefore, there must be at least 100 species of wasps as well.
4: Oh, so each fig species has its own specific fig wasp?
7: Yes.
4: So if the wasp went extinct, then the fig tree wouldn't be able to survive. And if the fig trees disappeared, the wasp wouldn't
7: most
4: be
7: likely.
4: Able to survive.
7: The funny thing is that most people in the Philippines, particularly the tribal communities, they eat the fruits of the figs. So it's really palatable, but I don't want to eat this because I know there are a lot of wasps inside.
4: That's understandable. I actually really like figs, but yeah, I'm glad I didn't decide to eat one of these ones. I'll never look at a fig in the same way again.
1: So while some plants, like figs, can only survive because of a single pollinator, others have evolved a much more flexible approach. Back in the hills of Mount McKilling, our trek through the forest is almost drawing to a close. And while we've seen some Rafflesia buds that seemed close to opening, we haven't yet managed to find one in bloom. If anyone can help us locate one, it's our guide, a ranger who knows this forest very well.
8: My name is Marvin Reyes. I'm a forest ranger here in Mount McKilling Forest Reserve.
4: Have you seen Rafflesia flowers here before?
8: Every year I see something.
4: Yeah. Do you think we'll see any today? Do you think we have a good chance?
8: No.
1: Well, perhaps today just isn't our day. As we start to think about turning back and walking down the mountain, I want to ask Marvin what it's actually like to see a Rafflesia in full flower.
4: Is the flower important to you? How do you feel about the...
8: But this one, since it's just this...
9: Oh, there!
8: Okay.
4: Oh my God!
1: Just when we'd given up hope, another researcher, Miggs, looks up and spots a solitary Rafflesia flower, blooming about 5 metres above our heads, right where we're standing.
4: That was a really good spot.
9: Oh, there it is!
8: Sorry, I'm wrong.
1: The team is ecstatic, especially JK, who, on his 8th attempt up the mountain, has finally found what he's been searching for.
9: Oh, it's blooming!
2: Look at that. And you can see the tetrastigma vine climbing all the way up the tree.
4: Oh, it's that vine there.
2: So this is the vine, it's the same vine, and it's climbing up this tree.
8: Vine. It's the same vine. Woohoo! Wow!
1: As we all stare up at the plant in amazement, Lewis describes what it is we're looking at.
2: It's a bright red colour and it has 5 petals with white dots on the petals. Yeah, I suppose it's about the size of a hand.
4: Maybe a basketball player's hand. Yeah.
2: A large hand. And then inside the flower there's kind of a white disc. Then this is from inside the flower, this is where that kind of bad fetid smell emanates from to attract the flies, which is what pollinates the Rafflesia. And the flies are attracted inside where they will crawl around where the reproductive parts of the flower are to transfer pollen to, hopefully, to another Rafflesia flower.
1: We were really unbelievably lucky to see this Rafflesia on our first try. For something that's so hard to spot, it's incredibly striking once you do. Sadly, we were a bit too far away to get a good smell, but we could see from the ground that the flower was definitely doing its job, as flies were buzzing in and out of it while we watched. It's a scene that encapsulates a remarkable evolutionary journey, as plant sex scientist Kira sums up rather nicely.
0: A little bit of a wrap-up, perhaps, for Alice's question, which was marvellous and has so many parts to it, just that when you're looking out over a field of flowers and you think it looks so beautiful in springtime, just remember that what you're really seeing is a giant sexual battlefield. And that you're also seeing old evolutionary patterns and these relationships that have been around for so long, and that it is much more complex than we realize. And certainly as we move into a era where the things I work on, my research with climate change impact on pollination, we have to worry about what happens when those relationships start to break. And not to be on like a doom and gloom, but 80% roughly of the food we eat needs a pollinator, including chocolate and coffee. So we might want to do our best to keep our pollinators happy and healthy.
1: Before we leave the forest in the Philippines, let's give researcher JK the last word on what it means to have achieved his dream of seeing a Rafflesia.
10: I see a lot of potentials. I always say this, that when we have this unique species, it means that we need to conserve all the areas, and also we need to spread the word of this species, to collaborate, you know? Yeah, so it really means a lot to me, you know? Yeah, as a conservationist too, yeah. Yeah.
11: Congratulations, everybody. Yeah, well done.
9: Yeah, lucky.
11: Lucky number 8, yeah, exactly.
1: Thanks, JK, and thank you to everyone else who helped us get a glimpse of this extraordinary flower. Alice, over to you for the credits.
12: 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The question was from me, Alice, in the UK. The producer was Dan Welsh, and the presenter was Anand Jagatia. If you've got a question, email crowdscience@bbc.co.uk. Thanks for listening.
1: Thanks, Alice. And don't forget, you can also message or voice note us on our WhatsApp number, which is +44 8000 314 773. That's +44 8000 314 773. Bye.
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14: Thriller writer Karen Slaughter has a strict regime, spending intense weeks writing at her cabin in America's North Georgia mountains. In the studio gets a glimpse of how her special cockpit desk helps her to start writing her next novel.
13: 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And in an hour, The Fifth Floor with Irena Taranyuk.
15: Activists say thousands of ethnic Baloch people have been disappeared by Pakistan's security forces in the last two decades. Dr. Mahrang Baloch has been demanding answers about enforced disappearances. So why is she now facing a life sentence in prison?
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16: We're up bright and early here on People Fixing the World from the BBC World Service today in Norway, because we're going for a rave in an old church.
17: I'm almost 66. A little crazy, definitely, although I'm a morning person, so that part didn't bother me.
16: After that, we'll join some folks as they get their tattoos done.
18: You should do what you like, whatever age you are. I think it's important to fight ageism, and this is maybe one way to show that you're never too old to do stuff like this. I'm a bit scared, but also excited.
16: And then we'll stop by a sauna and finally join a choir singing on the streets. Come join me as we find out about Bergen's festival that celebrates growing older. Here on People Fixing the World with me, Myra Anubi. But first, the BBC News.
19: BBC News with Roisin Hasty. Millions of people are expected to line the streets of the Iranian capital Tehran today for the funeral procession of the late Supreme Leader Ayatollah Ali Khamenei. Our chief international correspondent Lise Doucette has been watching events in Tehran. She reports on condition that none of her material is used on the BBC's Persian service. These restrictions apply to all international media.
20: It was quite a spectacle, and a very choreographed spectacle, at the vast open-air Grand Masala Mosque compound. But what really struck me today was in the midst of what is really always in Iran, this mingling, intermingling of religious chanting and quiet prayer, the loud sobbing mixed in with the old signature slogans of Iran's revolution, death to America, death to Israel. There was a new refrain rising from the mourners, and that is for revenge.
19: Wildfires caused by a heat wave and strong winds have raged in southern Europe, forcing thousands of people in Portugal, Spain, France and Greece to evacuate their homes. Thousands of people have been moved to safety near the city of Perpignan. The French Interior Minister, Laurent Nunez, gave details of the local response.
21: The first is to evacuate the population living in the Massif des Aspres, which is threatened by this blaze. That represents the equivalent of around 20 municipalities, I believe roughly 5,000 inhabitants. And the second decision that has been taken, since the Tour de France is due to arrive in Les Angles in the department tomorrow, is that the French section of the stage will take place without spectators.
19: A row has erupted at the Football World Cup after FIFA suspended a one-game ban that had been imposed on one of the USA's star players amid American reports of an intervention from President Trump. The FIFA decision means Folarin Balogun, who was shown a red card in an earlier match, can now play against Belgium. Our sports correspondent John Bennett gave us this update from Philadelphia.
22: I have to say the general consensus from pundits and former referees was that the decision of showing him a red card was harsh. He accidentally stepped on the player's ankle. The US Secretary of State, Marco Rubio, was among those who demanded the decision be reviewed. The red card should have meant a one-game ban, but now, as you say, FIFA say that will be suspended so he can play. Belgium are furious. Their manager, Rudy Garcia, today said in the press conference he wondered if it was April Fool's Day. The Belgian FA say they're astonished. They're considering all potential options.
19: Well, at the Men's Football World Cup, England are leading 2-1 against the hosts Mexico. Earlier, five-time champions Brazil crashed out of the tournament after a 2-1 defeat in the hands of Norway. World news from the BBC. The Ukrainian capital has come under a Russian missile attack with more than 10 explosions heard early on Monday. Kyiv's mayor Vitaly Klitschko said air defences were in operation and urged people to remain in shelters. Ukraine has also stepped up its long-range drone attacks. Venezuela's interim president has insisted that the country will not descend into social unrest following last month's deadly earthquakes amid ongoing anger over the government's response. Speaking at a ceremony to mark the country's Independence Day, Delcy Rodriguez said what she had witnessed in recent days was deep social solidarity. The luxury French glassmaker Lalique says it's temporarily closing its museum in Alsace in northeastern France after a burglary earlier on Sunday morning. Some reports suggest around 20 pieces of crystal were taken, worth millions of dollars. More details from Rachel Wright.
3: A source told the AFP news agency that a gang of masked thieves broke into the museum in the small town of Wingen-sur-Moder before heading for the jewellery room and smashing open six display cases. They allegedly stole jewellery worth roughly $4 million. The source said despite the alarm going off, the cleaning lady was the first to arrive on the scene. The museum is dedicated to French jeweller and glassmaker René Lalique. Sunday's break-in comes after a high-profile burglary at the Louvre Museum in Paris last year, when thieves made off with over $100 million worth of jewellery.
19: In tennis, the defending men's champion Jannik Sinner has progressed to the Wimbledon quarterfinals after beating Shintaro Mochizuki in straight sets in the fourth round. Earlier, the women's world number one Arina Sabalenka crashed out of the tournament after she was beaten by Naomi Osaka in a blockbuster clash. BBC News.
5: It's 7 a.m. here in Bergen, Norway's second largest city. Now, to my right is a beautiful backdrop, lush green hills. And to my left, a city that's just waking up. People starting to walk about, a few cars. But the reason why I'm here is the building right in front of me. It's an old church, and inside is a rave. Yes, you heard right. It's 7 a.m. and there's a rave happening in here. And not just any kind of rave, a rave for old people. Okay, before we go raving, let me actually tell you why I'm here. More people are living longer today because of improved lifestyles, better healthcare, and sanitation. In fact, there's more than 1 billion people today aged 60 and older, and by 2050, the World Health Organization say this will have doubled. But getting older can present all sorts of challenges, including illness, mobility issues, and loneliness. What's worse is when people fear getting older or assume that old age means there's a lot of things you can't do. But the reality is we're all getting older. So I'm on a mission to find the people who are changing perceptions that we have about aging. From the BBC World Service, I'm Myra Anubi, and this week on People Fixing the World, I'm on a whistle-stop tour of several events that are all part of Generation and Aldring's Festival, or Generation, an aging festival that happens over a weekend in Bergen to raise awareness about the challenges of getting old and also the opportunities that it brings. There's a series of events taking place in a lot of venues across the city that bust stereotypes about what older people can do. And it all starts with a rave in this historic 900-year-old Bergen Cathedral, where people come together to dance freely right in front of the altar. Because who says you have to be young to have fun?
6: My name is Britt. I'm 76.
5: Wow, you look amazing. So tell me, I'm seeing you wheeling yourself to this party. Yeah. And you're coming to dance?
6: Yes, I just sit down here and I dance with my hands.
23: My name's Amy, I'm from the States. I'm almost 66.
5: So you've come all the way down for this. How did it feel going in there and having a rave at like 7, 8 in the morning?
23: A little crazy, definitely, although I'm a morning person, so that part didn't bother me.
5: And do you think this helps in any way to change the stereotypes that people might have about growing old and aging and what that looks like?
23: 100%. I love that part of it.
5: I've been here for about 20 minutes now, and the vibe is amazing. It's absolutely energetic. There's electronic music playing, as you can probably hear in the background. But even though this is a festival for old people, the thing that does strike me is you have people coming with their kids and younger people as well. The whole community is joining in to dance, and I would imagine also celebrate growing old. Now, as much as my producer Alex and I would love to stay and dance, the official opening ceremony will be happening soon. So we weave our way through Bergen's cobblestone streets to get to a building called the Literature House. Everyone's now made their way into the auditorium. There's probably about 100 people in here, and it's just about to begin. That's Anna Halavala. She works for the National Center for Aging and Health. It's a government organization in Norway that provides training and support to healthcare professionals. Anna is also our person fixing the world today. She founded this festival 2 years ago. Anna, let me take you back to when this all started, right? What is it that sparked this idea?
2: The idea started when I started working in the municipality with the elderly, and I saw that there is such huge potential to do something together and to really connect research, health, non-profit organizations. Like, we really need to create an initiative where people feel welcome and where they can be together.
5: Norway is generally considered as one of the best places in the world for people to grow older. Almost 20% of the population is made up of residents aged 65 and over, a lot higher than the global average. And many systems are in place to support elderly care as well as social activity.
2: So there are a lot of things that have changed in Norway the last decades. So for one thing, we are more older people and fewer younger people. So that means fewer younger people to work in elderly care and in the services for older people. We have fewer younger people working for the pensions for the older people. But we also, the fact that we have a lot of older people is really a good thing because they are so resourceful. And they also carry this culture of community in a different way than perhaps younger people do, because now we live a more segregated life and grandparents tend to perhaps live in a different city than their kids and their grandkids. So you have that kind of splitting up. But you also have the fact that people are more on their phones, they are more individualistic. So the fact that we can bring older people in to remind us about community and really kind of reinvent community together, I think is just fantastic.
5: But why a festival? Why not like a conference or, you know, something else? This is very different.
2: Yeah. I think conferences are really important, but doing a festival means inviting people into something vibrant, something vital, a sense of, you know, belonging and tapping into their identity and perhaps challenging them to experience something new. And I think when we experience things together, it really creates some special bonds.
5: I get talking to someone who's been attending this festival since it started.
4: My name is Tuna.
5: Yes. Yeah. And you've come for the festival?
4: Yes, I live here in Bergen, so I know about the festival. It's the third time I am participating in this festival.
5: What are some of your favorite activities during the festival?
4: I think it's the mixture of everything, but to get new ideas and to learn new things.
5: Yeah. And you have Parkinson's,
4: right? I do, yeah. I do. There's a group of Parkinson's patients. So we were invited to a rave party. And that too was such a big experience, something so new.
5: For anyone who might not have an idea, can you tell us how it's like living with Parkinson's and what exactly it is?
4: Typical is that you have problem moving quickly and shaking of the limbs. And some cognitive and some even problems with your organs.
5: Knowing that you have Parkinson's but are able to come to a concert, a festival and enjoy with everyone else, what does that mean to you?
4: Part of me that's not the illness gets stimulated. So you feel sort of your dignity. You get more dignity to enjoy and learn about things. Because the first time when I went to rave party, I'm 70, and we're dancing together with very, very young people. And I really enjoy that kind of music. I didn't know I enjoyed it.
5: But what else happens at this festival? Well, over the course of 2 days, there are over 30 events that are all free. Anyone can join, and at any age, all you have to do is register. The festival has everything from live concerts, discussion panels, masterclasses, and even a community dinner by a Michelin star chef. And that's not all. Still within the city centre, I've come to see something else that's part of the festival, and one that might surprise you, but I think is quite cool. Some of the people here are going to be getting tattoos, and we've been invited to check it out. Hello there, what's your name?
0: Kate. I'm here for the tattoo.
5: Okay. How are you feeling about that?
0: I'm a bit nervous, but I'm looking forward to it. I'm taking part in the Generation Festival, and somebody told me that there was a slot open.
5: And so that makes me want to ask you, what tattoo are you getting?
0: I'm getting a fish with lady legs. With stockings, yes.
5: Oh, lovely. Oh, my gosh. I want to see that when it's done. Surprisingly, the festival are paying for 20 of these tattoos. I mean, who would have thought that a government could pay for tattoos? I watch as three people get some ink on their skin, including Kari Mitba Christiansen. She's a CEO of the Norwegian National Centre for Aging and Health, the main funders of this festival. And Kari has decided to get a green tattoo right next to her ankle that just happens to be the logo of her company. Is this your first tattoo?
7: Oh, definitely. Yeah, I've been thinking about it for some time, but never had the courage. But then I thought, this is my moment. I'll do it.
5: And why not? Think about all the people getting tattoos. It's not the kind of thing that most people would expect. What would you say about that?
7: I would say that why not? You should do what you like, whatever age you are. I think it's important to fight ageism. And this is maybe one way to show that you're never too old to do stuff like this. I'm a bit scared, but also excited. Is it looking okay? Do you like it?
5: It's looking great. How are you feeling?
7: I feel perfect. This was really nice. Yeah.
5: You're seeing it now. Has it come out exactly how you thought?
7: Even better, I think. Yeah. Mm. I like the color and I like the size, and it was perfect, just matching our real logo. So very satisfying.
5: Are you going to be coming back for another one anytime soon?
7: Maybe. I don't know.
5: From the BBC World Service, this is People Fixing the World with me, Myra Anubi, today in Bergen in Norway. We're at a community festival that's all about aging, the challenges, but also the opportunities that come with getting old. We've been at a rave and at a tattoo shop in the center of the city, but you might be able to hear water splashing about as it hits the rocks. That's because Bergen's right by the coast, and we are now standing on a floating sauna on the edge of the water. And already just at the entrance, I can feel the heat in here. How hot is it?
7: 80 degrees Celsius.
5: Wow. Okay, here we go. Mind you, I have to say, I am fully dressed, so this should be interesting. Whew. Now, it's a typical thing in Norway and other Scandinavian countries to spend time at the sauna. Only I'm all covered up and everyone else is in their swimsuit. But it does make sense that one of the festival's activities is happening here. It's a discussion about aging and hope. Before I get a moment's rest, though, I have to leave the discussion as I'm whisked away to the next activity that's happening back at the Literature House. Now, this festival, it's not just about raves and parties or tattoos. There's a lot more that's happening here, including the fact that they have masterclasses for people to understand more about aging and really rethink what it means. Tomorrow, for example, there's one about discussions on end of life and what that looks like. But in the room right next to me, they're talking about anxiety and depression and also how they can try and prevent it. After it's finished, I speak to two friends, Vivi and Björk. What did you think about the session?
8: Very good, because she was talking about how we can deal with it, exercise and do things ourselves, because everything is up to ourselves to have techniques, how to prepare for doing that yourself better.
5: Yeah, yeah.
9: I agree with her, but we're growing older and older.
5: Do you feel like as you grow old, you're almost isolated and dealing with some of these issues on your own?
8: Yes, absolutely, because when you grow older, every family, friends, younger people are more busy, they have their own life, so you have to, as good as you can, take care of yourself.
5: Although Norway is among the highest spenders on health in the world, some cities are under financial and staffing pressure, only being able to help the most vulnerable. It's one of the things Anna, the founder, is trying to address with this festival.
10: How do we expect to grow old in Norway when the health services can no longer give us, the welfare system can no longer give us what we have come to expect from the state and the municipality? How do we deal with that? We are talking about anxiety and depression, how to handle that as an older person.
5: Anna has partnered with almost 50 organizations to make all this possible. And although the sessions are tailored to older people, Anna is keen that carers also attend, as they spend a lot of time with them. She also wants the festival to be a place where people can talk about things that are often taboo in society.
10: Last year it was even more, I think, shocking for people that we had a workshop on how to die at home. I think that's rare to have at a festival. But this year it's really baked into all the different conversations. It's about how do we take care of each other? Why are you valuable even though you're not working? Like, we're really trying to challenge this notion that you're responsible for your own life completely, because you're not. We're responsible for each other.
5: Stepping away from the festival for a moment, there are a lot of other people trying to make the world a better place for older people, including the World Health Organization. Recently, they established a global network for age-friendly cities. These are places that have made a commitment to ensuring that older residents have a good quality of life. Tiago Herrick de Sá leads this work for the organization.
11: So Myra, age-friendly cities are really the ones that help foster healthy aging throughout the life course. Oh, the benefits are immense, because we need people to live not just longer, but healthier lives. And the way to do that is by creating the opportunities for people to congregate, to get together, and then to decide on what to do with the environments they live in.
5: Now, Bergen is currently not an age-friendly city, but the global network does cover almost 2,000 communities and places around the world. It's about showing a commitment to a set of values that the WHO think are important, such as outdoor spaces, appropriate transport, housing, and also social participation. And that includes putting on festivals like this one in Bergen. Now, Tiago, I don't know if you're a festival goer yourself.
11: I am, Myra, a festival goer. For example, Geneva, the city where I live, which is part of our global network, they organize an amazing neighbors party, La Fête des Voisins, where we all get together with our neighbors to celebrate the community that we share.
5: And specifically with what we've seen in Norway, how does it stand out among some of the other festivals that you've seen?
11: Norway has established a national program for age-friendly cities and communities. They have dozens of cities now, from the Arctic all the way down to Oslo, for instance, that are committed to become more age-friendly. And initiatives like this festival you're attending to are quite common in the country as well. They have a very interesting national example called Generation Games. where they bring younger and older people closer together to celebrate these elements of togetherness and really strengthen the social fabric that we need to create age-friendly communities and ensure that everybody grows older and healthily as they age.
16: Back at the Generations Festival, I was starting to understand what Tiago meant, that a big part of the solution is when all the members of the community come together. I'm now standing right at the city square. It's an open space that's sandwiched between a lot of buildings, many of them department stores. And right at the center is this massive stage. And on stage, it's quite special. It's a generational choir. You've got people there who are 70 years old plus coming together with children as young as maybe 8, possibly younger. And right in the middle is hundreds of people gathered to watch and listen. There are a lot of choirs and bands that are at this festival, including Sanglede, Norwegian for the joy of singing. They are a choir with over 60 members, with the oldest being 93. This choir has taken a four-hour bus trip from a rural part of the country to come and sing at this festival. And boy, are they a joy to listen to. Jorun is a music therapist who runs the choir.
1: People start maybe in the choir when they are 60, and they get older, and then some of them get cancer, some of them also get dementia. But we see that they also, in their sickness, come to the choir and join us, even when it's bad days. So we experience every week that we have people, they have been at the hospital in the morning and then they come to us because it's so important for them to get some moments that they feel like, okay, now I'm alive. Yeah, now I can forget all the things around. I am alive now, I can laugh, I can sing that some words that it means something, and we can feel the music.
16: The network of older people choirs in Norway is thriving. Associations in the country, such as the Norwegian Academy of Music, have done research that shows how attendance has major psychological and social benefits for older people.
12: My name is Gunnar, and I'm 81. I've been a choir singer since I was 7 years old. And music is my day. I do a lot of work to can go to this choir rehearsal every Wednesday. My wife is sick, I take care of her, and therefore there is someone who has to support me to stay home when I go out singing. So singing makes my heart good.
16: And the choir is your support?
12: Yeah.
16: I've had a packed couple of days here, and I've been lucky to have the founder, Anna, as my guide. But before I leave, I have one last question for her. Anna, you've done a lot of work with older people, but you have to admit, the festival alone isn't enough to leave that lasting change that you want.
10: So you're right, Myra. It's not enough to just do a festival. But the thing is that we need to start somewhere and we need to start together. And this way of inviting people into something fun, something beautiful and also serious, I think is a way to raise awareness and to really, you know, increase the status of aging that tends to be talked down and it tends to be linked to disease and to loss of function. And it's not. It's actually fantastic to be able to, you know, become an older person.
16: Now, even though I had spent about a month researching about all these events, about Anna and the work she's doing here, nothing could have prepared me for the wonderful people I've met in Bergen. The people here have made it clear that it is important to be part of a community, to value and to celebrate one another, and that no matter what age we are, we all have a lot to offer.
5: Let me know what you think about today's solution, a festival for older people and one that's bringing community together. Send me a WhatsApp message to the number +44 8000 321 721 or just an email to peoplefixingtheworld@bbc.co.uk. I'll be back next week with more inspiring stories. Until then, I leave you with this lovely song from the Sangler de Choir that says there's always a light at the end. And as they would say here in Norway, tusen takk, or thank you.
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26: 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Some of them were picked up by the security forces, they say, but many of them were picked up by people who came in civilian clothes. And they insist that these people were part of the militia that operate in Balochistan.
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27: BBC News with Roisin Hasty. Millions of people are expected to line the streets of the Iranian capital, Tehran, today for the funeral procession of the late Supreme Leader Ayatollah Ali Khamenei, who was killed on the first day of the US-Israeli war on Iran in February. Khamenei's coffin will be processed along a 10-kilometre-long route. Wildfires have been raging across several countries in southern Europe, forcing thousands of people across Portugal, Spain, France and Greece to evacuate. More than 1,000 firefighters are tackling a blaze in central Portugal, which has already burnt 12,000 hectares. A row has erupted at the Football World Cup after FIFA suspended a one-game ban that had been imposed on one of the USA's star players, Falarin Balogun. There are reports in US media the move came in response to an intervention from President Trump. Meanwhile, the five-time champions Brazil have crashed out of the tournament after a 2-1 defeat by Norway in the last 16. Norway will face either England or Mexico, with that clash now underway in Mexico City. The Ukrainian capital has come under a Russian missile attack, with more than 10 explosions heard early on Monday. Ukraine has also stepped up its long-range drone attacks. Venezuela's interim president, Delcy Rodriguez, has insisted that the country will not descend into social unrest following last month's deadly earthquakes. More than 3,300 people are now known to have died. A super typhoon with the equivalent force of a Category 5 hurricane has made landfall on the US island of Rota in the Northern Marianas. The National Weather Service warned of a life-threatening situation. And in tennis, the defending men's champion Jannik Sinner has progressed to the Wimbledon quarterfinals after beating Shuntaro Mochizuki in straight sets in the fourth round. BBC News.

Welcome to the fifth floor from the BBC World Service with me, Irena Taranyuk. The BBC World Service broadcasts in 45 languages around the world. Our job here at the fifth floor is to bring you the best of those stories in English and also to get you closer to the extraordinary work our journalists do. When Dr. Mahrang Baluch was a teenager, she joined hundreds of families across Pakistan's southwestern province of Baluchistan to search for her father, who had disappeared. Activists and rights groups say thousands of ethnic Baluch people have disappeared over the past two decades, alleging many were detained by security forces, tortured and killed as part of operations against a long-running separatist movement. After 3 years of being missing, Mahrang's family received a call telling them that her father's body had been found. This led Mahrang herself becoming a campaigner, leading protests and marches demanding information about missing persons in Baluchistan. But last year, she was arrested, and she has now been

0: for hundreds of kilometers along the Arabian Sea. It borders Iran and Afghanistan, and many communities live in remote areas that can take hours to reach. It is also Pakistan's poorest provinces, despite being rich in natural resources, which includes natural gas, gold, copper, coal. Despite all these richness in natural resources, many residents, they still lack reliable access to, for example, healthcare or education, electricity, clean drinking water. And I have traveled across Balochistan, and I was shocked to see the kind of infrastructure that I witnessed, because I have been to other parts of Pakistan, almost all the tribal areas in the northwestern province, which borders entirely Afghanistan, and it has been war-ridden for many decades, but the infrastructure level was way better than Balochistan, mm-hmm. which is the richest in natural resources. So there is I always find a striking contrast between the province's resource wealth and the everyday reality for many of the people who live there.
1: Farhad, why is it so underdeveloped despite being so rich in natural resources?
0: To be honest, there isn't a single answer. So, like, for example, economists and researchers, they point to several factors. I think it's difficult geography and a scattered population. It makes infrastructure projects more expensive. And then also we have decades of insurgency and insecurity, which has also discouraged private investment, and it has disrupted development in the province. There has been, like, you know, this very big element of distress, but coming from Baloch nationalist groups who say that they have not benefited from their own resources. Now, successive Pakistani governments, they reject this criticism, and they say that they have invested heavily in roads, in ports, energy projects, and social services. But the reality is that despite those investments, many development indicators in Balochistan, if you look at them, they remain among the lowest in the country. So there are very genuine concerns in Balochistan when it comes to the development of the province. So this province has experienced several insurgencies since Pakistan's independence. Armed separatist groups like Baloch Liberation Army, we call it BLA, they say that they are fighting for greater autonomy or outright independence. Pakistan considers them militant organizations. They have also been declared as terrorist organization by several other countries, including United Kingdom, USA, and many other European nations. Pakistan says that these groups are responsible for attacks on civilians, security forces, and infrastructure. For ordinary people, I would say that this conflict has had profound consequences. Mm-hmm. Security concerns affect daily life, and it has also made independent reporting from parts of the province particularly difficult. I am a Pakistani national, but I work with the BBC, and it has always been very difficult for me to travel to Balochistan and work there. So all this conflict has a lot of consequences for people who live in Balochistan.
1: Can you tell us about your story of disappeared?
0: So in Balochistan, we call them disappeared persons, and this refers to people whose families say that they were detained or they were taken away and then disappeared without their whereabouts being disclosed. Human rights organizations described many of these cases as alleged enforced disappearances, which under international law refers to someone being detained by state agents or with state involvement, followed by a refusal to acknowledge what happened to them.
1: Farhad, and what do the authorities say about these reported disappeared people?
0: So authorities reject their involvement as a state policy. They say that people who have gone missing, they have either joined some militant organization or they have left the country. And we have met lots of families who have no information about their family members who were picked up from their homes. Some of them were picked up by the security forces, they say, but many of them were picked up by people who came in civilian clothes. And they insist that these people were part of the militia that operate in Balochistan. Now, Balochistan is a tribal area. We have landlords, warlords there. And many families allege that these people, these warlords, they have support from the government that if they want to pick somebody up, they can go and do that, and the authorities won't take any action, even if they want to go to a police station to register a case against, you know, a kidnap or their son or brother going missing. They face quite a lot of resistance there.

0: they allege that these militia, these groups are protected by the government authorities. Now, authorities, of course, they deny all these allegations. When we were filming a documentary about missing persons last year, we went to an area where, like, usually people from other provinces cannot go there, and we could see, like, people with weapons roaming around freely. And, you know, and my driver, who was a Baloch person, he was insisting that we should not go to that area because it's very dangerous to go there. And if they find out that I am a Baloch person, they would, like, either kill me or they would, like, you know, kidnap me. So it's very dangerous. And I think that element of distrust, when people think that, you know, it's the government which is supporting a particular militia, that is the level of distrust that reflects in these protests and marches, and, you know, their distrust over authorities or any commission they form, that it would take finally some action. And that is where there is this much distrust in Baloch communities against the Pakistani government.
1: Can you tell us about Mahrang Baloch?
0: So Dr. Mahrang Baloch is probably, today she is probably one of the best known Baloch rights activists, and she has become the public face of many families who are campaigning over the issue of missing persons or extrajudicial killings. I have interviewed her before her arrest, and she said that her activism began as a teenager after her father disappeared. His body was later recovered, and she alleges that he was tortured to death. And years after, another member of her family, her brother, also went missing. He was also arrested by the security forces. He came back, but that incident, you know, both these incidents shape her life. And it was, I think, that moment in time that she decided that she would become a campaigner and actively participate in this movement. Over the past few years, she has helped organize long marches, sit-ins, and peaceful demonstrations demanding information about missing persons and accountability for families. Her campaign has attracted significant support among many Baloch communities and attention from international human rights organizations. I went to her hometown to interview her, and then I interviewed her in Quetta city as well. And I remember, you know, she was sitting in this camp, and it's a very busy road outside Press Club in Quetta. There are many restaurants and tea stalls, and, you know, and I see lots of people who don't have anything to do with the Baloch movement, who have no family person missing. They would just come and meet Mahrang Baloch. I would see, like, every other hour, there's, like, you know, cups of tea, coffee coming from different restaurants to serve, and all free of cost. And that is, like, the kind of love and attachment that people feel for Mahrang Baloch. And there has been a lot of anger over her arrest.
1: What was she accused of?
0: So this particular sentence, it takes us back to a march that she had organized in Gwadar, which is the port city. And in Gwadar, people have the same grievances. It's about the missing persons, but at the same time, it is about autonomy over their resources in Gwadar. They want more share in Gwadar, which they say is not being given to them. And during that protest, a security official was killed. So what authorities, they say that it was Mahrang Baloch who incited violence in that protest. Now, Mahrang Baloch, her family, and other protesters in that demonstration, they deny all these charges, but officials say that the action was taken under the law because protests, they disrupted public life, posed security concerns, and resulted in killing of a security official. Her lawyers, her supporters, and human rights organizations, they strongly dispute all those allegations, and they say that she was participating in a peaceful protest, and argue that the charges were politically motivated and intended to discourage criticism against the authorities. Pakistani authorities, of course, they reject all those claims.
1: So how are the stories like this reported in the rest of the Pakistan? Is it something that people in other parts of the country would hear about?
0: When it comes to public opinion, I would say that they know much less than, you know, what is actually happening in Balochistan. And same goes for me as well. I'm a journalist. When I went to Balochistan, it was then that I saw how different and difficult life is there. So Pakistan's national media do report major developments from Balochistan, especially militant attacks. However, long-term issues such as alleged enforced disappearances or extrajudicial killings, it often receives much less sustained coverage than stories from Pakistan's other provinces. Part of that is because reporting from Balochistan can be difficult. Access to many areas is restricted due to security concerns. So there's, I think the knowledge is and the understanding is very limited.
1: Thank you, Farhad Javed of BBC Urdu. This is The Documentary from the BBC World Service. I'm Irena Taranyuk, and this is The Fifth Floor. As the group stage of the World Cup comes to a close, residents of Cape Verde, a tiny nation off the coast of West Africa, are celebrating a remarkable achievement. It's their first ever time at the tournament, but the Blue Sharks, as their team is known, have made it out of the group stage with a series of strong performances where they have held big teams like Spain and Uruguay to account. Meanwhile, in South Korea, a much more seasoned squad packed with international talent have arrived home in defeat after losing to teams their critics feel they could and should have beaten. The fallout has been painful. I have Paul Njie, journalist with the BBC West Africa, and Jake Kwon, Seoul correspondent for BBC News, with me. Paul, I'll come to you first. You've been speaking to fans in Cape Verde. Let's hear a bit of what they've been telling you.
2: I'm more than excited. This is a blissful moment for us. It's an amazing achievement. As a Cape Verdean, I can see the whole trajectory of a nation for us to be here today celebrating this specification.
3: First time for Cape Verde to World Cup and first qualification is unbelievable. Like we say here, 1% of chance, 99% of faith. This is Cabo Verde, small country, big dreams.
1: Small country, big dreams. So much excitement there, Paul. Does that capture the spirit of the fans, of the whole nation? Is the whole of Cabo Verde celebrating?
4: Yes, indeed, Irena. It does capture the essence of the feelings of Cape Verdeans and their sentiments at this moment. In fact, that day when Cape Verde qualified for the knockout round, you could see the excitement among the fans and supporters, because it was the first time in history. It's the first time they are participating in the tournament. And people were very upbeat that they would qualify. They were hopeful because they had been written off by mostly the rest of the world. And as you did hear from that fan, he said that faith had been a key part of this. Faith because they had been underestimated, undermined. But they believed that they had what it took to go to the next round, and that's what they did.
1: Paul, another fan talked about being able to see our whole trajectory as a nation in this World Cup success. And you mentioned they've been written off, they've been undermined, underestimated. What more does she mean, do you think?
4: Well, I think she recognizes the efforts that led to that glory or achievement, if you can call it that. Cape Verde came to the tournament as the underdogs, as I said, but they did have a track record before getting there. They emerged as leaders of their group during the World Cup qualification round, and they qualified over Cameroon, a continental giant with 5 African Nations Cup and several World Cup participations. And I'm Cameroonian, so I can tell you that people back home are very frustrated because they are not taking part in this tournament. So it's very surprising. Cape Verde beat the Cameroonians to qualify. And so you can understand from that moment, the energy and the spirit that they had to sail through to other rounds in the World Cup, because they felt that if they could qualify, then they could go very far in the tournament. And they had a very good score, 23 points in the qualifying rounds.
1: What is the secret of their success? How did they achieve that?
4: Based on what I've learned from being here in Praia, in the capital, people attribute that to the unity that reigns within the team. The team members seem to have a common vision, a common purpose, and that's to win collectively. So whenever I try to ask, what do you make of this particular player and his contribution to the team? They say, while this player is good, you have to credit it to the whole team because it's a team sport, it's a team effort. No one person can do it on their own. So that's just one element, the unity that reigns within the team. But another thing is that they seem to cash in on the fact that they are underestimated. And a football analyst told me that one of the things that makes them really strong is that they play very strongly against big teams, against big opponents. And we did see that clearly when they played against Spain and Uruguay. Spain, won the World Cup in 2010. Uruguay won in 1930, the very inaugural edition, and also won in 1950, 2 decades after. But you could see from the matches we watched in the World Cup, the Cape Verdean national team held these two teams to a draw, and that was very surprising. So people believe that when they are faced with such opponents, they give it their all, especially in a match which is very consequential as a qualifying game.
1: And who have been the standout players? We have to talk about a 40-year-old Vozinha first, though, right?
4: That's right, Vozinha, who also made history as the very first ever goalkeeper to debut in a World Cup edition at 40. He impressed the world during the opening game against Spain, saving about 7 attempts, and that brought him to the limelight. And Vozinha has been a source of inspiration, not just to the team, but to the wider population here on the islands. Around the world, he's now known as the one who saved Cape Verde at the opening game of the tournament.
1: Absolutely, against Spain. One goalie doesn't make the weather, doesn't decide the score. Who else has been key in Cape Verdean side?
4: We cannot speak about people who were influential to the squad without mentioning the person who scored the very first ever goal for the country or for the team, and that's Kevin Pina. He scored a free kick, and that moment was quite historic. It sent most people, it awoke their emotions. But there's also Helio Varela, who also scored in that very game. He scored the second equalizing goal in that game against Uruguay. So these are very key players.
1: And their coach?
4: Oh, Coach Bubista. That's another one. In fact, Bubista used to be the national team captain. He was a player before transitioning into coaching. And Bubista has been credited for instilling discipline among the boys. He has designed the common vision and purpose which the team is supposed to go through. The president himself has also been praising his leadership. So lots of love for Bubista on the islands.
1: There is a sense of, even if they are knocked out, they've done well. How important has that positivity been to Cape Verdeans?
4: Yeah, that's right. I mean, the sense is that this is the first time they are taking part and they've done the country proud. And people on the islands and even abroad believe that the team has already performed well. They've brought international attention to the country. Of course, people know Cape Verde now, not just for its idyllic beaches, but also for the fact that it's a growing football powerhouse on the continent. But regardless, whenever, whichever height they attain, the people will remain endeared to the team.
1: Paul, whatever the outcome, they have put Cape Verde on the map of the world football.
4: Exactly. 100%.
1: Thank you so much, Paul. Please stay on the line because we are going to talk to Jake now. In South Korea, the feeling amongst football fans couldn't be more different from what Cape Verdeans are feeling. How are they processing the grief over crashing out of the World Cup?
5: I think it's quite complicated. Obviously, everyone's very disappointed. A lot of people had a lot of hopes going into this World Cup, especially more kind of general public, because going into this World Cup, South Korea had such a star-studded team. If you look at the captain, Son Heung-min, household name, we had Kim Min-jae as well as Lee Kang-in, who plays for Paris Saint-Germain. So these are very much very known names if you watch football. And South Korea also became very lucky by being put in the same group as Czechia and South Africa, which were considered less competitive teams to play against. So a lot of South Korean analysts, fans, they predicted that South Korea will advance out of the group stage. Now, instead, after the first victory against Czechia, the second game with Mexico, there was a fumble, and then South Korea lost 1-0. And then the third game against South Africa, that's when the mood completely had changed. This is when South Korean coach, for a certain reason, decided to bench Son Heung-min, the captain, the star player, for the first half of the game. And then in the second half of the game, the players simply looked very sluggish, as if they're not trying to win. So by the end of the game, I was there at the kind of public watch party. Normally, you don't really hear South Korean fans cursing at the screen, at the giant screen. But a lot of people were getting very visibly upset.
1: Who did the fans blame for such a result of their team?
5: South Korea blamed really one man, Hong Myung-bo, the coach. And of course, behind that anger is this decades-long anger against the Korea Football Association, which a lot of football fans had blamed as the ultimate evil. And even more, the South Korea's president, Lee Jae-myung, the top man in the country, piled on. He posted on social media pretty much within hours after South Korea's elimination was confirmed that coach Hong Myung-bo is an incompetent leader. He's a result of cronyism at the Korean Football Association. And he had ordered the sports ministry to audit, investigate into what had happened. And he said he himself was utterly baffled by South Korea's failure to advance to the next stage. So it was a very emotional post. And I think it somewhat represented the general mood of the country. And when Hong Myung-bo, you know, returned to South Korea, it was 4 a.m. and hundreds of fans already showed up. Think about how much effort it takes to show up at the airport at 4 a.m. in the morning. And they were holding up signs that said, Hong Myung-bo, give up your salary and leave. They held up signs that said, Korean football is dead. And they were yelling curses at Hong Myung-bo, telling him to get out, blaming him for the failure. And I saw coach and the football officials hurrying out of the terminal. So the anger was very much there.
1: How big is the football in South Korea?
5: It is not the number one sport when it comes to the professional league. It doesn't bring in as many people as baseball. But when it comes to the international games like World Cup, it is the number one sport. This is the sport that Korean people becomes most invested in. And I think there is a healthy, or some might argue unhealthy, amount of nationalism that is projected into football. There is a long history of this. After South Korea gained independence from Japan and the first international game they were playing, this is 1954, and they were playing against the Japanese in Japan. And the team told the president of South Korea at the time that they would throw their bodies into the water if they do not win. They won't come back to South Korea. You know, there is a history of really, you know, close tie between nationalism and patriotism and football. So there is a long history of kind of thinking it equal, South Korea's performance in the World Cup, as the pride of the country itself.
1: I would like to bring in Paul here. Paul, any words of wisdom from you to Jake here? I know Cape Verdeans are celebrating, but how can you improve Jake's and South Koreans' mood with what you are seeing in Cape Verde?
5: I would love to hear it.
4: I think the wider sense of things, I think the World Cup is a tournament without a specific formula. So what works for one doesn't work for everything, for everyone else. So the South Koreans could perhaps be a little bit forgiving towards their coach, as I'm sure the Cape Verdeans will towards Bobista. But then they should also believe that football is give and take. You win, you lose. However it is, you take it and you try to improve from the next game and the next tournament. So the Cape Verdeans, like I said, there's not going to be rancor, there's not going to be dissatisfaction, disbelief or disappointment, because this is a historic moment for them and they believe that it's something that the rest of the world can emulate.
1: Jake, and any words from you to Paul?
5: No. I think Paul is right. I think Koreans are envious of all the teams that's doing very well. And one ism that we always say is that the ball is round and anything can happen in the World Cup. And even though South Korean people, I think they can heat up quite a lot and very quickly. And, you know, they're also very self-critical people. And they do hold their leaders to account, as you've seen in the past with our history of presidents. But I think South Korean people also are very optimistic people. And I think people will be at the bars watching the rest of the games. They're very much enjoying the rest of the show. And they'll turn up again for the next World Cup.
1: Thank you, guys. Thank you, Paul Njie and Jake Kwon. And thank you to all my guests this week. If you have questions for us or our correspondents, or you want to tell us what you thought of the program, you can email us at thefifthfloor@bbc.co.uk. Don't be a stranger. Until next time.
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11: This is Alex Ritson with the newsroom. Reports of a phone call from Donald Trump to Football World Cup organiser FIFA led to the unprecedented reversal of a red card for America's star striker. Meanwhile, a red card for England in their clash with Mexico for a place in the quarterfinals. Currently, England 3-2 up with minutes left to play. Norway are through after beating five times champions Brazil. A funeral procession through Tehran for the assassinated Ayatollah.
12: Religious chanting and quiet prayer, the loud sobbing mixed in with the old signature slogans of Iran's revolution, death to America, death to Israel.
11: The women patrolling Nigeria's lawless streets with sticks to deter crime.
13: We women are the ones who are affected because our husbands are killed and our children are killed. At the end of the day, we remain childless and widows.
11: And thousands are evacuated in southern Europe due to raging wildfires. First, the news.
14: BBC News with Roisin Hasty. Millions of people are expected to line the streets of the Iranian capital Tehran today for the funeral procession of the late Supreme Leader Ayatollah Ali Khamenei, who was killed on the first day of the US-Israeli war on Iran. Khamenei's coffin will process along a 10-kilometre route through the city after lying in state. Vast crowds of Iranians have been massing in Tehran for the ceremonies. Wildfires caused by a heat wave and strong winds are raging in southern Europe, forcing thousands of people in Portugal, Spain, France and Greece to evacuate their homes. Jo Inwood has the latest.
15: It's focused in Spain around Costa Brava. There's action currently to try and isolate the perimeter. There's a place called La Bisbal d'Empordà, which is in Catalonia. There's a lot of wildfires around the north of Portugal. And there's also one on a mountainside just to the east of Perpignan. In Greece, they are north of Thessaloniki, the major town. I mean, I was looking at the pictures of the fire there, and it is really devastated businesses and communities. It's not getting in the city centre yet, obviously, but it is clearly approaching and having an economic as well as a human impact.
14: Officials in Ukraine say five people have been killed in an overnight Russian missile and drone attack on the capital Kyiv. The city's mayor, Vitaly Klitschko, said people were trapped on the upper floors of a residential building that had been hit. In Russian-occupied Crimea, electricity was cut in Sevastopol following a Ukrainian attack on energy infrastructure near the city. Venezuela's interim president has insisted that the country will not descend into social unrest following last month's deadly earthquakes amid ongoing anger over the government's response. Delcy Rodriguez said what she had witnessed in recent days was deep social solidarity. The number of people now known to have died has risen to just over 3,340. A rouse erupted at the Football World Cup after FIFA suspended a one-game ban that had been imposed on one of the USA's star players amid American media reports of an intervention from President Trump. The FIFA decision means Folarin Balogun, who was shown a red card in an earlier match, can now play against Belgium. Our sports correspondent John Bennett gives us this update.
16: I have to say the general consensus from pundits and former referees was that the decision of showing him a red card was harsh. He accidentally stepped on the player's ankle. The US Secretary of State, Marco Rubio, was among those who demanded the decision be reviewed. The red card should have meant a one-game ban, but now, as you say, FIFA say that will be suspended so he can play. Belgium are furious. Their manager, Rudy Garcia, today said in the press conference he wondered if it was April Fool's Day. The Belgian FA say they're astonished. They're considering all potential options.
14: A super typhoon with the equivalent force of a Category 5 hurricane has made landfall on the US island of Rota in the Northern Marianas. The National Weather Service warned of a life-threatening situation, saying Super Typhoon Bavi was moving over the Pacific Island with catastrophic winds of 290 kilometres per hour. The airline EasyJet has agreed in principle to being sold to the US investment firm Castle Lake. The deal would value the low-cost carrier at nearly $7 billion. Mark Ashdown reports.
17: EasyJet employs more than 19,000 people and flies around 1,200 routes across 35 European countries. It's listed on the FTSE 250 and has seen its shares drop by 30% over the past year amid the Middle East turbulence. Its value has recovered since the takeover interest, but this deal is far from done. As a European company, under EU rules, EasyJet must remain 51% owned by an EU entity. And there has been no mention of its founder, Stelios Hagiouanou, whose family still owns a 15% stake. He also owns the EasyJet brand name.
14: The Australian Prime Minister, Anthony Albanese, has expressed regret over crude comments he made about the pop singer Kylie Minogue during an appearance on a comedy podcast last week. In a statement issued by his office, Mr. Albanese said he apologised unequivocally. The exchange came during a sequence in which the Prime Minister was asked about celebrities he would like to sleep with, marry or date. And returning to the Football World Cup, England have just become the latest team to reach the quarterfinals after beating the co-hosts Mexico 3-2 in the last 16 in a thrilling clash in Mexico City. They'll now face Norway, who eliminated the five-time champions Brazil after beating them 2-1. BBC News.
11: Hello, this is Alex Ritson with the newsroom. And yes, England are through to the quarterfinals of the World Cup, the final whistle. Just a few moments ago, we will have more on that very shortly. But we'll stay with the World Cup, where the teams are slowly being whittled down in the knockout matches. There's been controversy, though, off the pitch. The US star striker Follerin Balogun has been cleared to play in the co-hosts' showdown with Belgium, despite getting a red card in the last match that should have earned him a one-match ban. The suspension was reportedly overturned after a phone call to FIFA, the body that runs the World Cup, from President Trump. Earlier, I spoke to our sports correspondent, John Bennett, who's in the US for the World Cup, and I asked him what happened with the red card and what the Belgian team think about it.
16: This is the big talking point on the TV stations here and out on the streets where I am in Philadelphia amongst USA fans. The star man with three goals, suddenly available again. He was shown that straight red card for a foul on a Bosnia-Herzegovina defender. But I have to say the general consensus from pundits and former referees was that the decision of showing him a red card was harsh. He accidentally stepped on the player's ankle. The US Secretary of State Marco Rubio was among those who demanded the decision be reviewed. The red card should have meant a one-game ban, but now, as you say, FIFA say that will be suspended so he can play. And it's very controversial. You mentioned Belgium. They are furious. Their manager, Rudy Garcia, today said in the press conference he wondered if it was April Fool's Day. The Belgian FA say they're astonished. They're considering all potential options. There is no precedent of this happening at a World Cup. There is a precedent pre-World Cup. You may remember this. Cristiano Ronaldo was red-carded in one of the final qualifying matches for Portugal, but FIFA suspended a two-game ban for him for a year. But, massive talking point here. Big story in the US.
11: And I thought you weren't allowed to appeal against a red card. If you got a red card, you got a red card.
16: This is the accusation that's being made towards FIFA, that they're making up the rules as they go along, because that's what everybody thought, that you weren't able to appeal this. But they are pointing to the regulations, which say this can be overturned. It's at their discretion. They're also saying it's independent, despite some of the speculation around this decision. And yes, Balogun will be able to play in this game. It's a massive boost for the USA, although Mauricio Pochettino himself has said it's great news, but we're getting this a bit late because I'm sure he'd planned for the game without his star striker. Now he's putting him in. It's a great bonus, but it will change his plans.
11: Moving to news on the pitch, a dramatic match between Norway and Brazil today.
16: massive disappointment for Brazil, their earliest exit from a World Cup since 1990, and it was a poor performance in terms of how much of the ball they had, how much possession they had, and the chances they wasted. A missed penalty from Bruno Guimarães, first Brazilian to miss at a World Cup for 40 years. Endrick, who all the fans wanted to see on the pitch, he came on, missed a brilliant chance. And then at the other end, Norway have one of the best strikers in the world, Erling Haaland. And when he got his first opportunity on 79 minutes, a header, he made no mistake. 10 minutes later, he scored a great goal from outside of the box. So Norway make history. They're through to the quarterfinals for the first time. But all of the talk will be about Brazil, one of the worst teams they've sent to a World Cup. And Neymar, who has struggled with injury during this tournament, after the game, he announced this will be the end of his international career.
11: John Bennett. As I said at the start of the programme, the match between England and Mexico has just finished. It was an action-packed game. 5 goals, 2 penalties, 1 red card. But even a man down, England managed to win against the host country playing at home. Our reporter Vinny McAvinny was watching from a London fan zone and joins me live on the line. Vinny, I think that was possibly the most exciting game I've seen this World Cup.
18: Yeah, I think that is the contender now for the best game of this tournament. Definitely England's best game. They had previously won 3 and drawn 1. But the form that we saw from the team tonight is something that we just hadn't seen. And the challenges that they faced, the altitude, the record of Mexico in the Azteca Stadium, they were really up against that huge home advantage. But they managed to pull it off in quite significant style, a man down as well. And you might be able to hear now, I'm just at a fan park by Wembley Stadium, the home of English football. There are hundreds of people still here, despite it being just after 4 a.m. In the UK. And they had a tense couple of hours watching this game, but they are celebrating now. We've had Sweet Caroline, we've just had a group song of Oasis Wonderwall, and now it's football's coming home. 3 lions on the shirt. Now that remains to be seen. England will play against Norway, who defeated Brazil in a shock upset a few hours ago. They will play in a quarter final now next Saturday in Miami.
11: Goodness, and they did it with 10 men. Gerald Consa sent off for that unfortunate challenge, a straight red card, and there were a lot of English people in the newsroom who had a sinking feeling at that point.
18: Yeah, they did. I think that just brought back memories, you know, of previous World Cups. I think the 1998 was the Argentina game where David Beckham got the red card and was sent off and they were a man down. That was flashing through, I think, a lot of fans' minds. But England managed to hold their own. At the end, it did feel like Mexico were dominating the possession. But they managed to hold them off and keep that lead. I think everyone here very relieved. We didn't have extra time, and of course for England, a dreaded penalty bout.
11: And now Norway in the quarterfinals.
18: Yes, that's right. Norway in the quarterfinals. A team who hadn't, I think, been in the World Cup for something like 26, 28 years or so. And they have absolutely shocked with that defeat, with that sort of victory over Brazil. They beat them 2-1. It was quite a game. Erling Haaland was the star player of that game. We'll see next weekend in Miami whether or not it'll be a big clash between the 3 Lions and the Norwegian Vikings, who comes out on top.
11: Goodness, they really are singing behind you. Who do you think the fans regard as the top player tonight?
18: Oh, I think Jude Bellingham was getting a lot of love in this room. Of course, those 2 girls, goals in quick succession at the 36 minutes, 38 minutes in, that really just set the whole thing off. And I think a lot of fans here that I spoke to thought that it would be sort of a 2-1 win tonight. And of course, Mexico did score a goal at 42 minutes into the game. So it did feel like that was maybe going to be the score that was held on to. But then, no, it all went ahead much more dramatically than that. But England winning 3-2. They've just turned off the music here at Wembley, but the fans are ecstatic. There are lots of people waving their England shirts, and there's a lot of bucket hats heading out into the night.
19: Vinny, dawn will be breaking soon. I shall be thinking of you as you eventually make your way home. Vinny McAvaney watching that match with the fans at Wembley Stadium. You're listening to the newsroom from the BBC World Service. The funeral of Iran's former leader, Ayatollah Ali Khamenei, is set to continue on Monday. Thousands of mourners have gathered in the capital, Tehran, to witness the late leader's remains being moved through the city. But Iran's new supreme leader, the former leader's son, Mojtaba Khamenei, was not at any of the ceremonies. He's thought to have been seriously injured in the US-Israeli attack which killed his father on the first day of the war, along with four family members. Our chief international correspondent, Lise Doucette, is at the funeral and told us what she saw there. She's allowed to report on condition none of her material is used on the BBC's Persian service. Similar restrictions apply to all international broadcasters in Iran.
12: It was quite a spectacle, and a very choreographed spectacle, at the vast open-air Grand Masala Mosque compound. And it's actually a mosque compound that has, of course, operations put in place for this massive surge of people. Many, many thousands have filed in and out and spent time inside this complex over the past 2 days. When the body of the late Ayatollah was lying in state, you have the constant stream of water being sprayed over the crowds, cool down temperatures in the summer's baking heat. But you also see the unfinished minarets, the cranes hanging over the complex, almost symbolizing how one political era is ending and another one is still being built. But what really struck me today was in the midst of what is really always in Iran, this mingling, intermingling of religious chanting and quiet prayer, the loud sobbing mixed in with the old signature slogans of Iran's revolution, death to America, death to Israel. There was a new refrain rising from the mourners, and that is for revenge. Waving red flags symbolizing vengeance. And with every day, there's more and more posters appearing, some with President Trump's face on it, saying death is near.
19: BBC's chief international correspondent, Lise Doucette. For many years, the security services in Nigeria have struggled to get a grip on the violence and kidnappings in parts of the country, such as Central Plateau State. So some women there in the city of Jos have decided to take security into their own hands by going out on patrol at night. The BBC's Ifeo Kabasi Atang joined them.
20: It's well past 11 p.m. in this part of Jos. The streets are dark, but in the distance, the beam of a flashlight cuts through the blackness. These are the vigilante women, 10 strong, determined and armed only with sticks and torchlights.
21: Let's go like this.
20: Every night, they move through the neighborhood between 10 p.m. and 3 a.m., checking cars, stopping motorcycles, hoping to prevent crime.
22: For the women here, the patrol is not just about keeping order. It's deeply personal.
20: Many women in Plateau State have lost husbands and children to the violence that has plagued the region for decades.
23: If I'm going out, I'll tell my children, if I come back, glory be to God.
20: Lokia Lawrence is one of the members. She does not pretend the job is easy.
23: With the story of attacks coming from other villages, I don't know what will happen outside. What keeps giving me motivation to continue going out every night is the joy of me knowing that if I go out and come back, the next morning there won't be any negative report.
24: Commander, commander, commander, commander, commander.
20: The leader of the group is Blessed Ngozi. She explains why this group is made up entirely of women and why they refuse to stop.
13: We women are the ones who are affected in anything bad that happens. We are affected because our husbands are killed and our children are killed. At the end of the day, we remain childless and widows.
20: Attention. The group was formed from grief, but it is sustained by resolve. It has earned the trust of their neighbors, and slowly, the fear that once gripped the community has begun to ease. For some, joining was not straightforward. Aisha, too, a Muslim woman, wrestled with her faith before deciding to become part of the group.
25: In my faith as a Muslim, a woman is not expected to do this kind of work. I kept asking myself, can I really do this?
20: But Aishatu does not go out on the night patrols. Instead, she belongs to a division called Early Warning. As a female community leader, she puts her ear to the ground, listening for threat signals, gathering intelligence, and alerting the group to potential danger. One resident, Peace Desmond, admits she once thought of leaving the community altogether.
0: There was a time I wanted to run. They encouraged me to stay.
20: Another resident, Walter Ogochukwu, says the women have become the backbone of local safety.
2: Whenever there's one or two challenge, they are always there to make sure there's peace.
20: The leader of the group, Lesson Ngozi, has bigger vision and looks to the future.
3: I want the whole world to see this group and know that peace can be achieved through determination.
19: Blessing Ngozi ending that report from Ifeo Kabasi Etang in Nigeria's Plateau State. Next to southern Europe, where firefighters are racing to stop the raging spread of wildfires caused by a heat wave and strong winds. It's due to the extreme heat that began at the end of June, with temperature records being broken all over the continent. It's forced thousands of people in Portugal, Spain, France and Greece to evacuate their homes. For more on this, I spoke to our reporter Alfie Habershon.
4: The total area engulfed by the flames across southern Europe now spans about 19,000 hectares in total. To put that into context for you, that's more than two Manhattans, so it's quite a big area. In France, the flames began erupting on a mountainside east of the city of Perpignan. That's meant about 10,000 people have had to flee their homes. Some of the pictures that have been coming out of Greece are particularly grim. That's because the fire there started at a recycling plant, which has caused this thick, dark smoke over the city of Thessaloniki. And that means people are having to stay indoors, shut their windows and really protect themselves from some of the health effects that could be caused by being exposed to that. In Portugal, it's been described as a monster wildfire that they're really struggling to contain now. And even Italy and Spain are having to send their firefighters over there to help them with that. All this, of course, as Spain is dealing with a wildfire of its own in the Catalonian region of the Costa Brava region of Catalonia, should I say. The firefighters there have managed to create this 40-kilometer perimeter and contain it, box it in, which is rather impressive, but the residents there are still feeling very, very shaken.
5: I saw fire, and inside I was frozen solid with shivers running through me. It was very, very strange.
21: Let's not let it happen again. Now we've had this scare, it's really big, but there's still a lot of ground left. We have to take care of what's left.
19: Scary. And Alfie, this is just the start of the wildfire season.
4: It is. So as I say, 19,000 hectares is the area affected by this series of wildfires. If you compare that to Europe over the whole of last year, that was 1 million hectares. So that really puts it into perspective. That was the worst year on record. But people, of course, are pointing out that this is just the very start of the season, which spans all the way to September. The EU have tried to prepare for this. They've got more firefighters, more helicopters, more aircraft stationed in these areas of southern Europe that are at risk. But, you know, now with climate change, experts are pointing out it's not just southern Europe anymore. Central Europe, Western Europe, even Scandinavia are kind of risk areas as well. And these firefighters cannot be everywhere at once.
19: Yeah, and now disruptions to the Tour de France.
4: Yes, so crowds are not going to be able to attend a particular leg of Tour de France. Also, the caravans, these are these iconic, big, colourful, promotional parade of vehicles that run alongside the cyclists, booming out music, really bringing the atmosphere. They cannot be there for that final leg of the race either. So it's a really depleted and solemn atmosphere this year.
19: Alfie Habershon. Monday sees the world premiere in London of The Odyssey, the film adaptation of Homer's ancient Greek tale. The cast includes Matt Damon, Anne Hathaway, Robert Pattinson and Zendaya. But can it become another box office blockbuster for its director, Christopher Nolan? And will the story strike a chord with moviegoers? Tom Brooke has been finding out.
26: No one could stand between me and home.
27: This long-awaited epic, which follows the Greek warrior Odysseus on his journey home from the Trojan War, directed by Oscar-winning British filmmaker Christopher Nolan, is a very ambitious undertaking. In promotional videos, superlatives are deployed to emphasize the scale of the endeavor.
28: This is definitely the biggest movie that I've ever done in my career.
29: The Odyssey is a massive story. That's a really exciting challenge to take on.
30: There's scope, fantasy, and all these things, but also heart and depth and rawness.
27: Filming took place in some half a dozen countries at a cost estimated at more than $250 million.
1: Action!
27: Nolan is a proponent of making movies on location and on film, albeit with state-of-the-art giant screen IMAX technology. It was Nolan's success with Oppenheimer, the story of the man behind the atomic bomb, that partly enabled him to have industry backing to make the ambitious Odyssey. Alison Wilmore is film critic at Vulture and New York magazine.
6: Oppenheimer made almost $1 billion worldwide, two-thirds of that outside of the U.S. market. It won Oscars. It really established that people will come out for a Nolan film because it's made by him. People really believe in him as a filmmaker in a way that is true for almost no other director working today.
27: But it's not just movie fans who are animated by the arrival of the Odyssey. At universities around the world, the men and women who have studied ancient Greek mythology, scholars, believe that this film could bring audiences an old epic poem which will be full of resonance for our modern lives. British-born Emily Wilson, professor of classics at the University of Pennsylvania, translated the Odyssey into English. Christopher Nolan is said to have been inspired by her interpretation. She thinks the film's underlying poem has the potential to resonate with audiences.
7: The poem is very much about who belongs in a community, who doesn't belong, how do we deal with immigrants, how do we deal with those who might be perceived as outsiders.
27: And in New York at the CUNY Graduate Center, Professor of Classics Joel Christensen reads from the Odyssey.
8: Enter de Patroclus Theophan Maestor Atalantos.
27: He knows that the film has been the subject of ferocious debate on online platforms over choice of costumes, the actors who've been picked, and their accents. The reported casting of a black actor, Lupita Nyong'o, as Helen of Troy, led some commentators to charge that the film might be too woke.
9: It echoes what you see in controversies about the depiction of Jesus Christ, or say, Santa Claus in certain ways, right? Every group wants to see its heroes and its narrative vehicles as somewhat looking like themselves.
27: Although it's a grand enterprise, Christopher Nolan sees the Odyssey as just filling a gap. He has stated that never before has there been a cinematic telling of the Odyssey with all the capacity of a large-scale Hollywood production. To bring that about was his aim with this epic movie adaptation.
10: Tom Brook. It's been 12 days since the devastating twin earthquakes in Venezuela, and as the days go on, the hope of finding survivors under the rubble is decreasing. The country's information ministry has said the death toll has risen to over 3,000, with thousands more still missing. One man, Hernan Gil, was pulled out alive after spending 8 days beneath the rubble. Gerald Gonzalez, a firefighter from the United States, has worked with the team that rescued him. He thinks the time for more rescues is now past. His team are preparing to go home. He spoke to my colleague Owen Bennett-Jones about the search for survivors.
11: We were on a work site just seeing the buildings around that were once 10 to 12 stories tall, now just a pile of rubble, and all the people searching for their loved ones. And we were on those piles for a couple of days also searching. Gratitude really comes to mind because the people that were there at those sites, they've been so pleasant to us, so nice to us, and offering us food, asking us if we want water and stuff like that, even though they've gone through this.
14: The one person managed to last 8 days under the rubble, and I don't think you were there when they were found, but part of your team was there. So tell us about that case. What happened then?
11: So the team, they were the first to identify that there was a person in this structure. So it was a three-story residential structure. And it had two-story garage parking structure below grade. He was in a concrete guard shack in the parking structure. So when it collapsed, he was in that little box of his, like this concrete structure, like a guard booth. So the challenge became, since there's three stories above that had already collapsed onto that structure, how were they going to get to them? We have structural engineers on our team. With structural engineers, they came up with a couple of ideas of which way is best to get to him. So they ended up creating their own pathway through the rubble. And prior to them actually getting to him, they had already got a camera to him and they got him liquids and were able to give him Gatorade, electrolytes, and water through a feeding tube to get him some nutrition while the teams were getting to him.
14: So you're going back home now, and You're a firefighter by profession, so I guess you experience this anyway, but you'll be going home from this very vivid, difficult experience to home life.
11: Yes. Yes, we'll be leaving Monday afternoon, and this experience is something that I'll live for the rest of my life. Gratitude, just giving back to the people that we're trying to help.
10: Firefighter and rescuer Gerald Gonzalez speaking to Oed Bennett-Jones and ending this edition of The Newsroom.
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22: Involuntary physical and vocal tics are among the most recognised symptoms of Tourette syndrome, but did you know that it can also cause chronic pain and injury? I'm Dashiani Navanayagam, and today on The Conversation from the BBC World Service, two women from Argentina and the UK discuss their experience of Tourette's, why women struggle to get a formal diagnosis still, and the prejudice that exists around this widely misunderstood condition, all after the latest BBC News.
10: BBC News with Alex Ritson. Millions of people are expected to line the streets of the Iranian capital Tehran today for the funeral procession of the late Supreme Leader Ayatollah Ali Khamenei, who was killed on the first day of the US-Israeli war on Iran in February. Khamenei's coffin will be processed along a 10-kilometre-long route. Wildfires have been raging in southern Europe, forcing thousands of people across Portugal, Spain, France and Greece to evacuate. More than 1,000 firefighters are tackling a blaze in central Portugal, which has already burned 12,000 hectares. A row has erupted at the Football World Cup after FIFA suspended a one-game ban that had been imposed on one of the USA's star players, Folarin Balogun. There are reports in US media the move came in response to an intervention from President Trump. Meanwhile, England have become the latest team to reach the quarterfinals after beating the co-hosts Mexico 3-2 in the last 16 in a thrilling clash in Mexico City. They will now face Norway, who eliminated the five-time champions Brazil after beating them 2-1. Officials in Ukraine say that several people have been killed in overnight Russian attacks on the capital Kyiv. At least 10 explosions were heard early on Monday. Venezuela's interim president, Zelsi Rodriguez, has insisted the country will not descend into social unrest following last month's deadly earthquakes. More than 3,300 people are now known to have died. A super typhoon with the equivalent force of a Category 5 hurricane has made landfall on the US island of Rota in the Northern Marianas. The National Weather Service warned of a life-threatening situation. And in tennis, the defending men's champion Jannik Sinner has progressed to the Wimbledon quarterfinals after beating Shintaro Mochizuki. BBC News.
22: Hello and welcome to The Conversation from the BBC World Service. This is the programme that explores the lives of two different women around the world with a shared experience or perspective. I'm Dashiani Navanayagam. Now, you may have heard about or even watched the recent award-winning film I Swear, based on the real life of John Davidson, who has Tourette syndrome, a motor disorder that begins in childhood or adolescence and is characterised by multiple physical tics and at least one vocal tic. Although the film raised awareness of Tourette's, many who have it still face prejudice and misinformation. But what's it like living with this condition? Well, joining me is Belén Prieto, an Argentinian psychologist who now lives and works in Spain. She volunteers with the organisation Tics and Tourette's across the globe, raising awareness and supporting those with the condition. And in the studio with me is Lauren Wyatt from England. She's taken part in the campaign No Choice by Tourette's Action in the UK, which highlights the illness as a medical condition. Belen and Lauren, a very warm welcome to the conversation. Hello.
0: Hello.
2: Hello. Thank you so much for the invitation.
22: Now, I just mentioned the film I Swear, and a lot of people will associate Tourette's with involuntary swearing or offensive or inappropriate language. But it is so much wider than that. Lauren, I wondered if we could just start with you. How does your Tourette's present?
0: For me, I have a lot of different tics. Obviously, have the motor and vocal tics that are required for a diagnosis of Tourette's. My motor tics can be anything from simple twitches, squeaking, kind of movements that you wouldn't necessarily look at me and think, oh, that's Tourette's. You might just think, oh, she's, you know, got an itch or something. But those motor tics are a huge spectrum. And on the other side of that, you've got

0: Only between 10 and 20% of people with Tourette's have coprolalia, which is the name for the socially inappropriate tics, but I am a part of that percentage. But those tics only make up a small percentage of my tics.
1: Belen, what about you?
2: In my case, it's a little different because now I'm 43 years old. I have less tics than I used to have. But when I was 11 years old, I started to have my first tics, shouting, making noises, repeat words called echolalias. So it was a very hard time for me because I didn't understand what was happening to me. And right now, I have motor tics, especially in my eyes. I have like a cough. I need to throat constantly. And I developed tics, but not so intense as they used to be when I was younger.
1: Lauren, when did you first notice symptoms of Tourette's?
0: Around about 11 to 13 years old, I remember starting to become more conscious of them. Classmates started kind of pointing it out and making jokes. That was the first time I kind of thought, well, this is something I have to hide. But talking to people who knew me when I was younger, I was ticking as early as 7, possibly younger. But my tics were a lot simpler and they didn't impact my life as much as they do now. They went unnoticed, undiagnosed for a decade.
1: How did you react when people started commenting? I know you said that you started hiding them.
0: I wasn't sure what was going on. I didn't know why I was twitching. I didn't know why I was making these noises. I just knew that I couldn't not do it, but I did start to become a little bit more like, this is something that I'm going to be judged for. And like I say, they were quite infrequent. They weren't constant, but when they did happen, people would make comments like, oh, you know, why are you doing that? Why are you squeaking? And it made me feel a lot more kind of self-conscious about it, but it wasn't something that made a huge difference in my life at that point. It was just something that I thought, oh, you know what, I need to not do this as much kind of thing, or I need to try and hide it.
1: Belen, how does your experience compare? Because you were also very young.
2: Yes, I agree with Lauren. And when I was 11, I began blinking a lot and doing these kind of noises like vocal tics and making shouts. And I wasn't alone because my father and my brother had the same symptoms, different tics, but tics too. So we were a family sharing a mystery because I grew up in Argentina, and at that time, doctors were really lost. The only explanation they gave us was that my tics were the result of a psychological conflict, so I didn't really know what to say about that. When I was young, I was going to a religious school, like a safe bubble for me, because everyone knows me as Belén, just Belén. So I grew up with people that naturalized my tics, but when I grow up a little more and left school, this changed because it's a different environment. People didn't know me. So the hardest part of my life was my early adulthood. And it was very difficult to explain people what was happening to me because I received my diagnosis very late. I received my diagnosis at 19 years old.
1: So you'd been living with Tourette's for 9 years before you actually knew what it was.
2: Yes, it was the hardest part of this story, I think. Not knowing what was happening to me. And for my family too, because they had to grieve the daughter they expected to have and accept the daughter they actually had. And it is a very painful process for any family, I consider, because they love me a lot, but they were very scared for my future. They didn't know if I could study, if I could have a job or be happy.
1: This late diagnosis is in so many ways actually not uncommon for women with Tourette's. A study last year by the University of Florida and Harvard Medical School found that on average, girls take longer to be diagnosed after symptoms appear compared to boys, and that they are also less likely overall to receive an official diagnosis. Belen, I know you said it took 9 years and actually not knowing what it was one of the hardest parts. Lauren, what about you? At what stage did you

0: start looking for a diagnosis?
1: I can relate quite a lot, actually. I didn't receive my diagnosis of Tourette's until I was 17 years old. So, like I say, about a decade after I first started ticking. And at first, they didn't affect me too much. Then when I was 17, so I was doing my A-levels at this point, and I decided to donate blood. And my body reacted badly to the blood donation. I ended up having a hypoxic seizure, which is a very rare complication of donating blood. It just happened to be me. And that seizure, which was my first seizure, was trauma for my body that triggered my tics to get a lot worse, like constant abdominal clenching. And then over the next kind of week or so, this kind of spread throughout my body. My arms were flinging out. I had a lot more twitches in my face and my neck and my shoulders. And then a few days later, I started with my first kind of complex vocal tics. I started saying ham over and over. So it was ham, ham, ham, ham. And then David, which is the name of my dog. And at this point, we were like, okay, what's happening? I hadn't linked what was happening now to my twitches before because it felt so much more.
0: Mm. So you didn't know that the two were connected?
1: No, not at first. And I went to my GP and he originally said, oh, it's the after effects of the seizure. And I was like, but I keep saying David. Is that, do seizures normally cause people to say David? And he was like, yeah, no, actually, let's refer you to neurology. And I was actually very lucky to be seen within a few months of that referral. And the neurologist asked me lots of questions about kind of my family history, personal medical history, history of mental health, including OCD, how my symptoms present, what they feel like. Did like scans and blood tests, all our other things. And he said, yeah, you've got Tourette's. He said the twitches that you've had growing up were Tourette's. And it's just kind of worsened as a result of the trauma on your body from the seizure.
0: Had you heard about Tourette's before?
1: I had, but I didn't know much about it. So the first time I actually heard the word Tourette's was when I was in year nine. And I was in a German class. And I remember this really vividly. And a boy who was sat next to me in German had noticed my twitching. And he said, what, do you have Tourette's or something? And I didn't know what that was. And I said, well, you know, what's that? And he wouldn't answer me. You know, boys being annoying in class, I guess. And after the class, I said to one of my friends, you know, what's Tourette's? You know, this classmate brought it up. And he said, oh, it's this thing where you swear. So I was like, oh, well, I don't have that then.
0: Yeah.
1: And then when I was doing my A-levels, psychology, biology and criminology, and my psychology teacher actually kind of kept me behind after one class, and she'd mentioned Tourette's in the class as a comorbidity of OCD. And she said to me, Lauren, have you considered the possibility that you might have Tourette's? And I was like, no. She said, you know, your twitches, your squeaks, I think you might want to, you know, look into it. And I just brushed it off. I thought, oh, you know, it's just my twitches. I've always done that. I'm sure it's nothing. But I think because of those kind of misconceptions I was originally taught as such about Tourette's, oh, it's a swearing thing, everyone with it swears and it's just swearing. I didn't think anything more of it. I didn't think to look into it further or find out what it actually is.
0: Belen, had you heard about Tourette's before your diagnosis?
2: Well, I have something in common with Lauren, because the first time I listened about Tourette syndrome was at university. I was studying psychology. And in one of the books, I read about Tourette syndrome. And that's how I received my diagnosis finally, because this is me.
0: Oh.
2: This is what happens to me.
0: Mm.
2: So I went to a neurologist. He told me, yes, you're right. It's Tourette syndrome.
0: When that neurologist said to you, yes, you have Tourette's, can you remember how you felt in that moment?
2: Oh, yes, absolutely. I felt absolutely relief. I stopped believing that something was wrong with me and started to understand that this is a medical condition and it's not something wrong about me. And for my family, it was a relief too, because we grow up together thinking that we have a psychological problem, that my parents have done something wrong in my childhood, and that's why I had Tourette syndrome, and that's wrong. It's one of the principal myths of Tourette syndrome, that it's a psychological condition, and it's not. So I felt very relieved. I stopped hiding myself and started to show up and talk. And that changed everything.
0: Lauren, how did you feel when you got your formal diagnosis?
1: I think initially quite shocked to find out that it wasn't going to go away. Like they said, you know, this is a lifelong condition. Your tics may wax, they may wane, they could get better, get worse, kind of over the years, might go up and down. But it is something you're going to live with your whole life. And that was quite a shock and a lot to kind of come to terms with. But once I got over that initial shock, it was, again, the relief of, so that's why. Because Tourette's, alongside being a neurological disability causing the movements, it's also a neurodivergent condition. So your brain works completely differently to someone who is not neurodivergent. And like growing up, I always felt very kind of alienated from my peers. I didn't fit in very well. I always felt different. And when I got that diagnosis and I could do more research, find out what it actually is, I felt so much better, that relief of, okay, so this is just something different about me. It's not necessarily bad. It's not necessarily wrong. It doesn't mean that I've done anything wrong, that my family's done anything wrong. It's just how I am. And now that I've got a name for it, it makes it a lot easier to deal with, not only for myself, answers for myself, but when I'm questioned in public, I can say I've got Tourette's rather than I don't know why I do this, I just do. And in most cases, they're more understanding when you say it's a medical condition rather than I just do this.
0: You're listening to The Conversation from the BBC World Service. I'm Dashiani Navanayagam, and my guests today are two women from Argentina and the UK on living with Tourette syndrome and why they're on a mission to discuss this still widely misunderstood condition. Lauren, this is something, as you said, you had to come to terms with, but when you found out, it was quite a pivotal moment in your life. It's the point where many of us are thinking about future careers and future educational choices. How did it affect your work at school?
1: Massively. Before my tics got worse, so through my GCSEs, I was doing quite well academically. I really enjoyed studying. I did okay in exams. When I got that diagnosis after my tics got worse, I struggled with pretty much every aspect of college. My tics, where they were so severe, they impacted pretty much every area of my life. I couldn't hold a pen properly or write for myself, so I had to have a lot of kind of special accommodations from my college so that I could continue and complete my A-levels. And these included a scribe. I had extra time in exams to kind of account for all the time that was taken up with the tics, because at that point my tic attacks were very frequent and I couldn't do anything for the duration of that attack, and that could be upwards of an hour. So if I did go into a tic attack, they'd pause the exam, I'd have the attack, and then I could continue the exam afterwards. I went to quite a small college. They didn't have enough first aid staff to have me in full time, so they reduced my timetable to the times where they could have more staff in. And eventually, I had to leave college early. I didn't sit the final exams, but again, very lucky here. My college spoke to the exam boards and said that due to my circumstances, they think I should be given grades based off of the work I've already done, because there's no way I could safely sit the exams. So I did still get the A-level qualifications, but my grades were not as good as they were prior to my tics getting worse, because I just didn't have the ability to study as much as I was and to take it in as well as I was, which was very difficult, because I always kind of pride myself on my independence and my academic success. And I started looking for a job. I worked as a bartender for a while, which was really good, and then into education where I am now. But it's been a tough journey to get there.
0: Belen, how much of your professional career has been influenced by your Tourette's and your understanding of it?
2: Well, absolutely everything, I consider, because I started studying psychology as a way to understand me. And I consider that another point was that I wanted to help people like me, because it was so difficult for me when I was a teenager and when I was an early adult, that I said, okay, I don't want anyone else to go through the same I have gone through. And I have to rethink a lot about what I was going to do, as Lauren said, because one of the questions that came to my mind when I was studying psychology was, I'm able to help people if I have this problem. Who is going to trust me? So it was very very difficult for me, but I keep going.
0: So you felt that people wouldn't trust you because you had Tourette's?
2: Yes. That was my first feeling about studying psychology, that I wouldn't be able to help people. Not because I wasn't capable, but because my image was not the one of a professional, because I had a lot of movements, I made a lot of sounds. So it was something that made me feel very embarrassed about myself for a long time. Because while I was studying psychology, I started to go to interviews for being a sales clerk in a shop. And I was rejected many times, not because of my capacity, but because my body didn't fit their image of professionalism. People didn't understand, and people usually react with confusion or even with laughter. When I finally got my first job working as a sales clerk, the mockery and the laugh were a daily thing. I remember my boss telling me, "Belén, you're very capable, but with those strange things you do, I cannot promote you." And he didn't promote me. And then I found my space as a psychologist, and I say, okay, this pain couldn't not be in vain. I was convinced that Tourette's came into my life to teach me something. So looking back from a distance, I can see that Tourette's has been a great teacher in my life.
0: Lauren, you use a wheelchair some of the time. Can you explain to us the longer-term physical impact that Tourette's has had on you?
1: Tourette's has had a huge impact on me physically, and it will continue to do so for the rest of my life. And I think this is one of the things that a lot of the general public do not understand about Tourette's, is that while they might see a little bit of twitching, someone being loud and annoying on their bus or their train, there is so much more going on under the surface. And those kind of tics that seem quite harmless, the shoulder twitches, the mouth twitches, any kind of physical tic really, if you do it once, it doesn't hurt. But if you do it 5 times a minute, every minute for the rest of your life, it does actually end up causing a lot more damage through kind of repetitive strain, through injuries that won't heal because you can't let it rest because you keep doing it. I'm in a lot of pain all of the time, really, and that is due to my tics. I have managed to do damage to the nerves in my spine and going down my leg through repetitive physical tics. And that's part of the reason why I use my wheelchair a lot of the time, is to deal with the pain and manage that pain. And the other thing is that when I am on my feet, the tics in my legs completely throw me off balance. I can drop to my knees, I can trip myself up. And then even when like my physical tics in my legs are better, the ones in my eyes and my head make me lose balance. Because when I throw my head to the side, when I roll my eyes back, not only can I now not see where I'm going, but it makes me very dizzy. I lose balance and I often fall. So it's kind of like a safety thing as well as managing the symptoms. But that pain is very difficult to cope with because there isn't a way to stop it. There isn't a way to heal it.
0: You've both mentioned the attitudes of others can be the most painful part of the condition. Belén, can you tell us the sort of stigma you faced across your life?
2: Yes, of course. I agree with Lauren that Tourette's hurts your body, but Tourette hurts your soul too. Because the major problem sometimes is the way the people look at you. It's so difficult when you can't explain what is happening to you and people mock at you, and you really need to feel understood. I think it's the worst part of living with Tourette syndrome, because tics can be very difficult to live with, to deal with. But the way the other look at you, it's something that hurts you a lot.
0: How do you overcome it? Can you overcome it?
2: Well, with psychoeducation. I think this is the most important pillar. Educate people, because I can't ask for empathy where there is no education. That's why it's so important the work we are doing, to be advocate. People shift from misunderstood to empathy when they understand. That's why I consider it so important to raise our voices and not be ashamed of being who we are.
0: Lauren, why do you feel advocacy is so important?
1: I really want to make sure that people with Tourette's in the future are not treated how I've been treated, both by kind of employers, by the public, sometimes even by medical professionals. I want to raise that awareness, that acceptance. But I also advocate so that future generations of Tourette's people don't have to. I think that as much as I love advocating and I feel like it's given me a purpose and a reason why I have developed Tourette's, why I am like this, why I was born like this, and that is great for me. But in the future, I would love for people with Tourette's to not have to explain themselves every time they leave the house, not have to carry information cards and leaflets and wear a lanyard that basically is a big kind of arrow saying, look at me, I'm different. Please don't harass me. I think it should be kind of a given that everyone in society is different, whether then you're a divergent, neurotypical, able-bodied, disabled, however they are, everyone is different and everyone should be accepted as long as they're not hurting anyone.
0: Belen, you volunteer for Tics and Tourette's across the globe. Tell us what the organisation does.
2: It's a global umbrella organisation that connects patients, associations, advocates and experts from all over the world. And our mission is to unite voices globally, to reduce stigma, to share scientific resources and promote psychoeducation across borders. Because we want to make sure that a child with Tourette's in Latin America, Africa or Asia has the same support, the same information, and the same opportunities as a child born in Europe or the United States. Because Tourette's is global, but access to education is still not equal.
0: Lauren, you're part of a campaign in the UK by Tourette's Action called No Choice. Just tell us, what's the message you're trying to get across there?
1: The main message we're trying to get across is that we cannot control our tics, but other people can control their reactions to it and how they treat us as a result. One of the kind of taglines of the campaign is, I don't choose to raise my voice, so please choose not to raise your eyebrows. And it's that kind of idea that I'm not choosing to shout, I'm not choosing to swear, I'm not choosing to twitch. But when those people in the general public who shout at me, mimic me, sometimes even threaten me, throw things at me, that is a choice. They are choosing to be hateful, they are choosing to try and hurt me as a result of something that I have no control over. Because Tourette's, it is a disability. But people don't see it like that. They see it as a behavioural thing that I'm choosing to do, like to be a nuisance to them. And I think that it's something that people really don't understand is that Tourette's is my inconvenience. It's not your inconvenience. Like, yes, it might be annoying to have to sit with someone who keeps shouting and twitching for 20 minutes on the bus, but you get off that bus, you can completely forget about me and go on with your day. Those twitches, that shouting, that follows me for the rest of my life. I don't get to just ignore it. I don't get to put my headphones in and turn it off. That is with me forever.
0: Belen, you said Tourette's has been a great teacher. What has Tourette's taught you?
2: I consider that Tourette taught me about resilience. Tourette taught me how to work hard. And most of all, to be respectful with human differences.
0: Belen and Lauren, thank you so much for this conversation.
2: Thanks to you.
1: Thank you. Thank you so much for having me.
0: My guests today have been Lauren Wyatt, who campaigns for Tourette's Action in the UK, and Belen Prieto, who volunteers with Tics and Tourette's across the globe. I'm Dashiani Navanayagam. Thank you for listening, and the conversation from the BBC World Service will be back next week.
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5: We're joined by one of America's most remarkable contemporary authors, Rachel Kushner, to discuss The Mars Room. The novel follows Romy Hall as she begins two consecutive life sentences at Stanville Women's Correctional Facility after killing her husband.
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und die schlafe ich für euch. 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

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You got another papa on the Salt Lake line. Casey Jones got another papa. Casey Jones on the Salt Lake line. Casey Jones got another papa. You got another papa on the Salt Lake line.

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1: Big, green eyes, bald head, tan, tall, hot.
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0: enough. 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
1: Nurse, distract him.
0: Oh, please, I am not going to be distracted by your nurse. Angelique?
1: Lance.
2: So you say I'm complicated.
1: Wait, you two know each other?

0: You're going to steal the wand at the coronation?
1: What?
2: How do you know about that?
0: Just heard Mal say it to her mom.
2: I mean, we were.
1: But we like you now, so plans off.
0: Why should I believe you?
1: Well, Mal just saved your life. If our mom had found us there, we'd all be history. Believe that?
0: Do you think she'll come back?

0: Where are you?
1: Do you hear that? They hate us. I can't go to school in a place that treats me like I'm a monster.
0: No, they're the monsters. What the heck are we supposed to do now?
2: Hate them right back, right?
1: Or go get ourselves a wand.
3: Mal!
1: You came back! What changed your mind? You, my mom, that angry mob.
2: So what's our plan? Slot left, grab the wand, end zone is the aisle.
1: But we'll have to get past FG. How? 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
2: Lived under the rubble of Venezuela's twin earthquakes, and how languages boost your brain.
3: We contrasted people that were speaking just one language, two languages, three languages, or four languages. 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
4: BBC News with Roisin Hasty. President Trump has confirmed that he asked the head of FIFA to overturn a one-match ban on Florin Balogun so the USA's top goal scorer could play in today's World Cup match against Belgium. The shock decision to overturn Balogun's suspension has led to widespread concern about political interference in football. Neda Torfik is in New York.
5: The red card given to the U.S. team's top scorer on Thursday has gone from a question of whether it was overly harsh to a row over favoritism after Florin Balogun's one-game ban was suspended. President Trump confirmed he did call up FIFA's president Gianni Infantino to request a review. Mr. Infantino confirmed the call but insisted the decision was made by FIFA's independent judicial bodies. Still, the Royal Belgium Football Association said regardless of the outcome of the match today, they would continue to fight in defense of the fundamental principles of ethics.
4: The French star Kylian Mbappe has condemned a Paraguayan senator who made racist remarks about him after France knocked Paraguay out of the World Cup, calling her despicable. Mbappe and Celeste Amaria had made the world forget the historic effort made by Paraguayan players at the tournament. The French assistant coach Guy Stéphane also condemned the senator's remarks.
6: We haven't spoken with Kylian yet. We haven't had the opportunity. In three words, it's indignant, abject, scandalous. And of course, based on what I was able to read in the car coming here, I share what has been said by the Federation and by Kylian, of course.
4: President Zelensky has lamented the lack of interceptors Ukraine can muster to counter Russian ballistic missile strikes, labelling the lack of production by allies absurd. He was responding after overnight Russian raids in and around Kyiv that killed more than 20 people.
7: We do not have enough means of defence, especially Patriot missiles. We have shown all our partners both the need for and, most importantly, the possibility of providing greater protection for human life. It is simply absurd that in the modern world, production has still not been scaled up to the level actually required to protect people from ballistic terror.
4: Ahead of NATO's summit in Turkey on Tuesday, its chief Mark Rutte has urged members to make sure Ukraine gets what it needs. Prosecutors in the US state of Utah have begun presenting evidence in the case against the alleged killer of the prominent conservative activist Charlie Kirk, who was shot dead last year. During the preliminary hearing, which began on Monday, prosecutors are seeking to convince the judge that they have enough evidence to bring the suspect, Tyler Robinson, to trial. Robinson's not yet entered a plea. World News from the BBC. The Syrian president, Ahmed al-Sharaa, has welcomed the visit of his French counterpart, the first by a Western leader since the Assad regime was toppled. Mr. Sharaa praised Emmanuel Macron for playing a constructive role in Syria and for France's role in getting Assad-era sanctions lifted. A senior UN official has warned that the humanitarian crisis in Sudan's besieged city of El Obeid is worsening as fighting and a blockade by the paramilitary Rapid Support Forces continue. The UN's humanitarian coordinator for Sudan, Denise Brown, says repeated drone strikes have left civilians without essential services. She called for key roads to be reopened. Alana Sanders is the UK's human rights ambassador to the UN.
8: Very worrying reports about the situation in El Obeid, specifically that there is a military build-up around the city, that there have been ongoing drone strikes, particularly on critical infrastructure, so supply routes, the electricity grid, markets, hospitals, all of this adding up to a picture of a kind of siege-like condition for the city. We are worried in particular that the signs we've seen are reminiscent of those in other parts of Sudan that have been seen before huge-scale atrocities.
4: French officials have ordered further evacuations in the southwest as a large wildfire continues to burn near the Spanish border. More than 2,000 people in a village west of Perpignan are the latest to be affected. Spain have beaten Portugal 1-0 in Dallas in the first of today's World Cup matches. Spain, the European champions, dominated play but took 90 minutes to make a breakthrough with a goal from their substitute, Mikel Merino. They now progress to the quarterfinals and will face either Belgium or the United States, who play later in Seattle. That's the latest BBC News.
2: Thank you. You're listening to the newsroom from the BBC World Service with Oliver Conway. FIFA has long said that politics should be kept out of football, but now the organisation is itself accused of bowing to political pressure by lifting a one-match ban against America's top striker, Florin Balogun. It means he'll be eligible to play in the USA's knockout match against Belgium in a few hours' time. Much to Belgium's disgust. President Trump has confirmed that he personally asked the FIFA boss Gianni Infantino to intervene to review the red card given to Balogun in America's last match.
9: I understand sports really well. And that wasn't a foul. That wasn't even an infraction. Two great athletes crashed into each other and got entangled. And this referee, who is a little bit suspect, if you check his past, he made a call that nobody could believe. Even people on the other side, they say, oh, we got lucky, wow. You know, it's one thing to penalize somebody for the game, but how do you penalize them for a game that hasn't been played yet? It's very unfair. You can't do that. So all I did was ask for a review. I didn't say, you have to do this. This man is a smart, tough man, Gianni Infantino. And I don't believe he made the decision. I think it was a committee that made the decision, and they made the right decision.
2: However, former FIFA referee Mark Halsey disagreed with President Trump's analysis of the foul.
10: When you look at the incident, you could argue it was an accident, but in the laws of the game, rules of welfare and misconduct, it's the same the world over. There's no wording regarding accident. It's, did that challenge endanger the player's safety with excessive force? Yes, it did. For me, it was a clear red card. Belgium have got every right to complain about it. For me, it brings into question of the integrity of the competition.
2: Allowing Balogun to play breaches FIFA's own rules for the tournament and raises questions about the other 12 players given red cards. European football's governing body UEFA says FIFA has crossed a red line and is threatening the integrity of the game. One of the ironies of the situation is that Balogun is only eligible to play for the USA because he is a birthright citizen, a category which President Trump has tried to ban under his hardline immigration agenda. The striker was born in New York to Nigerian parents but grew up in the UK. Belgium appealed against FIFA's decision to allow him to play, but its case was rejected a few hours ago. Gianni Infantino has admitted he did discuss the matter with President Trump, but insisted FIFA's disciplinary committee, which he said made the decision, was independent. So, how will this affect the mentality of the Belgian team in the run-up to the game? Sven Klaas is a Belgian football journalist.
11: Difficult to say. Everyone knows Balogun is playing really well also now at the World Cup with 3 goals. So it would be better that he didn't play, of course. And we have a full stadium against us tonight. 70,000 people will cheer against us. But we will see for the impact. Some say it will give the Belgian national team some fuel. But to be honest, they don't need it. There are a lot of star quality players like Kevin De Bruyne, Thibaut Courtois, Romelu Lukaku. So We hope it will be a good game, and also with the support from other nations, that we do our best and that it won't be only a victory for Belgium, but also a victory for world football and also for a positive image of the World Cup.
2: I spoke to our North America correspondent Neda Taufik and asked her first what's been the reaction in the US to the decision to allow Balogun to play.
12: Already, the U.S. team has very much celebrated this. You have Coach Mauricio Pochettino saying that he agrees with this decision to suspend the red card. He welcomed it, saying, I think everyone who really looked at the sport and trusts in ethics and integrity should celebrate that decision. You also had Christian Pulisic, who is another star U.S. soccer player, saying Balogun was very happy when he learned of the suspension and that they all felt the red card was overly harsh. I spoke with someone from Outlaws, which is the largest group of U.S. fans for the U.S. national team. And he said essentially, despite how this came to be, they are very happy that they won't have to live with the uncertainty of the outcome of this match. Because for Lauren Balogun, keep in mind, he has scored 3 times in this World Cup for the U.S. He is their lead scorer. He's a forward that they had lobbied for years to be part of the U.S. national team, because even though he was born in the United States, he could have selected from other teams from his nationality and where he lived. And so after lobbying so hard and reaching this stage to go into this match to try to get into the quarterfinals for the first time since 2002, they are just focused on the fact that they are going to be competing with a team at full strength and that they won't have that question lingering about the outcome of this match.
2: Now, we heard the anger coming from UEFA and indeed Belgium. What has been said about the possible damage to the tournament from this?
12: Well, you had Wayne Rooney, former England team captain, essentially saying that this is a disgrace. He agrees with a lot of the concerns about this impacting the integrity of the sport, because there has been for a long time concern that FIFA's president Gianni Infantino was just getting too close with President Donald Trump. There is no doubt that FIFA's president has to interact with world leaders, and he does have strong relationships with many other leaders. But there were a few notable instances that made people uncomfortable when it came to President Donald Trump. And I think that was really heightened when he invented this FIFA Peace Award and gave it to Donald Trump after Donald Trump himself had been overlooked after campaigning for a Nobel Peace Prize. Many felt that was just a bit too far. And so they see real concern here that the two had this conversation after it was clear in FIFA's rules that there wouldn't be any appeals in this World Cup. So it's not just Wayne Rooney. You have other players, other federations expressing concern and saying that this does now basically allow the rules to be flouted and raises questions about other players.
2: Neda Taufik in New York. And for a deeper look at the World Cup, listen to the BBC World Service podcast More Than the Score. The latest episode discusses how Norway made history by knocking out Brazil to reach their first ever World Cup quarterfinal. For the second time in a week, Ukraine's capital Kyiv has been rocked by huge explosions as Russia launched another barrage of cruise and ballistic missiles. 22 people are known to have died. Russia says it was targeting defence installations, but 3 blocks of flats have partially collapsed. Ukraine's Air Force says it's suffering from a serious shortage of interceptor missiles. On the eve of a NATO summit in Turkey, President Trump, though, said a resolution of the war is getting closer than people realise. The NATO General Secretary, Mark Rutte, said Ukraine needed continued support.
13: Allies and NATO partners must continue to ensure Ukraine gets what it needs. And let me be clear, all allies need to pull their weight so that our support to Ukraine continues to flow. Because Ukraine's security is so closely linked with our own.
2: Our correspondent, Sarah Rainsford, visited the scene of one of the overnight attacks in Kyiv.
14: What we saw was a big 9-story apartment building with a hole smashed through the middle of it. You could see right through to the other side, and there were massive slabs of concrete that were hanging down. Lots of residents standing around, some of them in tears. One woman, we were told, was waiting for news of 2 relatives who were still somewhere in all of that rubble. The aerial attacks by Russia are becoming more intense, more frequent. They're really quite clearly focused now on on Ukraine's capital. And it does feel like a slight shift point in this war in terms of the intensity of those attacks.
2: Yeah, the air war being fought with a mixture of drones and missiles, but the Ukrainians are saying more Russian missiles are getting through. What's going on there?
14: So in recent months, we would have been reporting on huge swarms of drones coming across the border from Russia. It could be hundreds of drones at a time and then a small number of missiles. Ukraine was pretty much able to cope with that to some degree. But now what we're seeing is fewer drones and far more missiles. And the problem for Ukraine is the ballistic missiles, which travel really, really fast, thousands of miles an hour. They go very high and come down very quickly. It's extremely difficult to intercept those. And especially difficult if you don't have, for example, the US-made Patriot missile systems, which Ukraine does have, but it has a dwindling number of those interceptor missiles to try to shoot the ballistic weapons out of the skies. And now we're beginning, I think, to really see the impact of that.
2: Meanwhile, Russia is continuing its grinding effort to try to capture the whole of the Donbas, that eastern region of Ukraine. The narrative recently has been that Ukraine have been pushing back, but I understand Russia are claiming some advances here and Ukraine saying they are still fighting.
14: Yeah, on the ground, all the way along the front line, the grueling, deadly fighting still goes on. What we've seen recently, and I think it's important, the timing of this, at the ahead of the NATO summit in Ankara this week, what we've seen is Vladimir Putin in his military uniform, meeting with his military commanders, declaring that the town of Konstantinovka has been liberated by Russia. Now, that matters because it is a kind of gateway town. Beyond Konstantinovka, you have really important places like Kramatorsk and Slavyansk, and if those fall, then the way through to taking the entirety of the Donbas is basically cleared. So Vladimir Putin is telling the world that Konstantinovka is now Russian. Ukraine has come out very quickly and said that's not the case, and saying that this is part of the attempt to boost the Russian success story ahead of those NATO talks, when, of course, Volodymyr Zelensky will be in Ankara, and so will Donald Trump, and they'll be talking about Ukraine. So Ukraine is pushing to try to tell the world that it's got the upper hand in this war. Russia is trying to push to do the same.
2: Sarah Rainsford in Kyiv. Huge crowds have lined the streets of Tehran for the funeral procession for Iran's supreme leader, Ayatollah Ali Khamenei, who was killed along with several family members at the start of the US-Israeli war. It is the biggest day yet of the near week-long commemorations. Our correspondent Lise Doucette was there, reporting on condition that none of her material is used on the BBC Persian service, and similar restrictions apply to all international media operating in Iran.
15: Early this morning in Tehran, the funeral cortege started inching its way on a route through the center of this city. Five coffins with the Iranian flag set on an elevated stage. The former supreme leader, Ayatollah Ali Khamenei, and four family members. The huge crowds slowed its advance. Sometimes it didn't move at all. In 6 days of funeral ceremonies, this one is the most significant. The spectacle that Iran's leaders want the world to see. Huge crowds of the most loyal, on a route charged with emotion, not just grief, but anger. The color of these crowds is red, flags symbolizing blood, and in Shia Islam, martyrdom and revenge.
16: But even in a moment like this, two women, clad in black like all the others, pulled me aside to say the real revolution happened 6 months ago on these streets, in the protests put down by security forces which killed many thousands. A brave reminder of a deeply divided Iran.
2: Lise Doucette reporting from Tehran. Now, how many languages do you speak and when did you pick them up? Well, new research suggests that the earlier you learn languages and the more of them you speak, the better for your brain. In fact, the study finds that learning another language can slow ageing in the brain by more than a decade. Regina Vaidyanathan spoke to Dr. Lucia Amoruso from the Basque Centre on Cognition, Brain and Language in San Sebastian.
3: We contrasted people that were speaking just one language, two languages, three languages or four languages. We found this graded or this dose dependent effect, suggesting that the more the languages you speak, the healthier your brain looks like. For instance, when comparing people that were speaking one language, so monolinguals, with people that were speaking two or three languages, the brain appeared 6 years younger than what was expected from their age. And when they were speaking four languages, the brain looks 13 years younger. Beyond this, the number of spoken languages, let's say, what we also investigated was how proficient these people were in these languages and how early they acquired them. And these factors both contributed also to younger looking brain pattern.
17: So the younger you are when you learn multiple languages, the healthier your brain is.
3: Yeah. Well, according to our study, we found an association. The earlier you acquire these languages, the more your brain will look younger.
17: How strong is your evidence that it's learning languages that causes this effect, rather than people who have healthier brains being more able to learn multiple languages?
3: The evidence that we have is pretty robust. We did many, many sensitivity analyses to control, for instance, that our results were not driven by age or by gender or by years of education. That is a proxy that can inform or predict cognitive reserve in people. So we control for all these factors. Mm-hmm.
17: What is it about learning languages that is so good for our brains?
3: We have like a mechanistic hypothesis, because what we found also is that multilingualism relates to how the brain networks are organized. Okay, so the brain has different networks that support different cognitive functions, such as language, attention, cognitive control. And the thing is that as we get older, these networks become less specialized. The boundaries start to blur, and this pattern is often linked with cognitive decline in aging. So what we found also was that these younger-looking brain patterns in multilingualism were linked to more differentiated and specialized brain networks. They are not recruiting areas outside those specific networks. They are more segregated. Also, if you learn language in an institute, for instance, not through Duolingo, and you engage with other people, this is super important, because one of the things that are contributing to depression, for instance, or accelerated aging in older adults is isolation. So this would be also beneficial in an indirect way.
2: Dr. Lucia Amoruso talking to Regini Vaidyanathan. You're listening to The Newsroom from the BBC World Service. 2 days of violent riots at a prison in Sri Lanka have left at least 26 people dead, including 7 prison guards. More than 100 people were injured. Scenes outside the Negombo prison there as relatives crowded around the gates trying to get news and watching as security officers pulled the bloodied bodies of the dead and injured out of the building. The authorities say the situation is now under control. Charles Haviland, a former Sri Lanka correspondent for the BBC, told us more about the rioting.
18: It started on Sunday when prison

0: overcrowded. So there are three times as many prisoners in there as there are capacity for. I've read that there's 1.2 metres space available for inmate in some facilities, and that they have to sleep in shifts and sleep beside the toilets. So conditions are certainly not good. The prisons minister has said he has to take responsibility for it. He's trying to get to the bottom of what happened, and he's saying that it seems that there were factions of rival gang members clashing with each other. There has been a network of gangs in Sri Lanka, but there's been a lot of dismantling of those gangs over the years. So gang leaders have ended up in the jails, some of them having been deported from overseas and brought back to Sri Lanka. So that has obviously served partly to foster this kind of violent activity that's resulted in this tragedy.
1: Former Sri Lanka correspondent Charles Haviland. The authorities in Venezuela now say at least 3,500 people were killed in the twin earthquakes 12 days ago. But there have been some remarkable stories of resilience. A 12-year-old girl called Fabiana has described how she was trapped beneath the rubble of her apartment building and waited 32 hours for help to arrive. She eventually got out without serious injuries. Our correspondent Yogita Lamai went to meet her.
2: This is a video of 12-year-old Fabiana smiling as she peers through a hole. It's been shared across Venezuela as a symbol of hope. And after 32 hours under the rubble, this is the moment when she was rescued, walking out into the arms of her mother, Karina. I was moving things around me so I could extricate one of my legs from under the rubble. That's when I found some ketchup and grated cheese. It helped me stay conscious and survive, Fabiana told us. She showed us a video she recorded while trapped under the rubble. I'm alone, please help me, she says. She'd hoped to send it to someone, but communications were down.
3: I've seen a video of you when they first established contact with you and you're smiling. How did you manage to keep smiling through that?
2: That smile, which has gone all over the world, it was because after so many hours of being shut in, I heard voices and realized I was going to survive, said Fabiana. Stories like hers are giving people hope amid despair.
1: Yogita Lamai, reporting from Venezuela. The Australian Prime Minister, Anthony Albanese, has found himself in hot water over comments he made about the pop star Kylie Minogue. The remarks came when he was asked on a podcast about which celebrities he would like to sleep with, marry or date. This is how it unfolded with the podcast host Nikki Osborne.
4: We're at rapid fire questions now. Every guest gets asked these. Shag, marry, date. Kylie Minogue, Nicole Kidman or Rhonda Birchmore?
5: I've just got married. I'm only 6 months in.
1: Well, he initially tried to avoid the question, as you can hear, but when pressed again, this is how he responded.
5: Oh, Kylie, clearly.
4: You'd marry Kylie and Shagger and Data?
5: All of the above.
4: All right, it's a triple.
5: She's terrific.
1: Well, that's not the kind of talk Australians are used to from their Prime Minister, who's often seen as very diplomatic and even a little dull. Mr Albanese has since issued an apology, but the incident is being called a major misstep by many critics. So how bad was it? Latika Burke is a writer for the Nightly Australia.
6: Anthony Albanese has always prided himself on having a very down-to-earth public image. And for the most part, that's worked. You know, he calls himself DJ Albo. He has his own Albo-branded beer. Albo is what we call him in Australia because everyone nicknames everybody and just shortens their name and usually adds an O. He's also lent very heavily into doing interviews with influencers and podcasters. And this was a trend he really started last year on the election campaign. And something he's surprisingly kept up in government when he doesn't necessarily need to do so much campaigning work. It has surprised a lot of people in the government that his team did not prepare him for what sort of interview this was. And anybody who knows this format knows what kind of questions were going to be asked. And this is the real trap of going on to what you think is a friendly interview. Sometimes these are actually the most dangerous climates for politicians, particularly if you're trying to be funny or you're trying to look cool, which I think the Prime Minister was in this case. He can usually go on these soft, light-hearted interviews. He's probably one of the best I've seen at doing them. He can go on and talk about footy. He can go on and talk about music. He can usually handle himself in these formats. And I think the fact that he didn't on this occasion

0: betrays an overconfidence, but I also do think it does betray a deep laddish culture in Australian politics that is clearly going to take much, much more effort and work to stamp out.
1: Latika Burke there. Some breaking news coming in from the US, which could affect the Democrats in their efforts to take the Senate from the Republicans in the midterms. Local Democrats in the state of Maine are calling on their nominee for Senator Graham Platner to withdraw his candidacy after a woman accused him of sexual assault. His campaign has said on Monday that he is taking time to reflect on the campaign's path forward. That brings us to our main news once again. President Trump has confirmed he lobbied FIFA to overturn the suspension of the USA's top goalscorer at the World Cup, fueling concerns about political interference in football. And that's it for now from the newsroom.
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9: This is Andrew Peach with World Business Report. Today, thousands of jobs go at Microsoft, with Xbox bearing the brunt of the cuts. We'll ask what's changing in the world of gaming. Also on the way, as NATO leaders prepare to haggle over defence spending, we'll get advice from a former Prime Minister of Sweden. And as World Cup games in Mexico come to an end, how the country's hoping for a boost in tourism. First, the BBC News.
10: BBC News with Roisin Hasty. President Trump has confirmed that he asked the head of FIFA to overturn a one-match ban so the USA's top goalscorer could play in today's World Cup match against Belgium. Many in Europe have criticised the shock reversal of Florin Balogun's red card suspension as political interference. The French star Kylian Mbappe has condemned a Paraguayan senator who made racist remarks about him after France knocked Paraguay out of the World Cup. He called Celeste Amaria despicable. President Zelensky's lamented the lack of interceptors Ukraine can muster to counter Russian ballistic missile strikes. Ukraine's Air Force said Russia was attacking with ballistic missiles, knowing Kyiv had all but run out of interceptor rockets. Prosecutors in the US state of Utah have begun presenting evidence in the case against the alleged killer of the prominent conservative activist Charlie Kirk. Tyler Robinson has not yet entered a plea. The Donald Trump-appointed Board of Peace says it will monitor Hamas's plan to dissolve its administration in Gaza, but will assess developments based on actions, not promises. The Israeli Foreign Minister Gideon Saar dismissed it, saying it was designed to prevent Hamas's own disarmament. The Syrian president has welcomed the visit of his French counterpart. Ahmed al-Sharaa praised Emmanuel Macron for his role in Syria's transition and helping to lift Assad-era sanctions. President Trump has said the US retail giant Walmart has agreed to slash its prices on a range of products. It's after what he described as a request from his administration to help celebrate America's 250th birthday. And Human Rights Watch has accused the authorities in Ethiopia's Tigray region of forcibly recruiting civilians into the military. It says officials have carried out nighttime raids, prompting people to flee to avoid conscription. BBC News.
9: Job losses in gaming.
11: If Microsoft could get out of the hardware business, they absolutely would.
12: It's not safe out there, Hazel.
9: It's World Business Report from the BBC World Service. This is Andrew Peach. On the way, we'll hear why Microsoft is making cuts to Xbox. Also today, as NATO leaders head for Turkey to haggle over defence spending, we'll get advice from a former Prime Minister of Sweden. And at the World Cup, the benefits of hosting and the cost of an early exit. We'll hear from Mexico City's Minister of Tourism. But let's start World Business Report with this. The Xbox. Today, Microsoft announced it's cutting nearly 5,000 jobs, about 2% of its workforce, and most of those cuts will hit the Xbox team. As part of the shakeup, it's selling four game development studios responsible for hugely popular games like these.
13: You buried your wounds.
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12: It's not safe out there, Hazel.
15: Night's just getting started.
9: That's Hellblade, South of Midnight and Blade, all Xbox favourites made by Xbox Studios. To find out more, let's talk to BBC Newsweek's gaming reporter Tom Richardson. Tom, thanks for being with us. Just tell us a bit more about what Microsoft have announced.
16: Hi there, yes. So Microsoft has announced 3,200 job cuts across its Xbox gaming division. 1,600 members of staff have been let go today, and then another 1,600 to be let go over the course of the next fiscal year. And that's across the board. That's developers at its studios and also its platform staff. That's people that handle some of the behind-the-scenes stuff, like its hardware business and things like that. And Asha Sharma, the new CEO of Xbox, has said that's because it wants to focus on some of its big multi-million selling franchises, so your blockbuster games, Fallout and Gears of War, and get those to players faster. And as she mentioned at the top there, they're actually dropping five studios. Four of those have either found buyers or are going independent again. And there's a fifth studio called Arcane, based in France, that's currently working on the Blade game you played out at the top there. And because of French employment laws, that process will be a bit more drawn out, but they're still waiting to find out what their fate will be.
9: Pretty big changes then in this division of Microsoft. What will it mean for gamers?
16: In terms of what it will mean for gamers, it sounds like Microsoft is pivoting away from these studios were brought in to support its Game Pass service, which was described as like a Netflix for games, a subscription pass with a sort of all-you-can-eat model. And these studios, they weren't actually behind massive blockbusters, but they were there to round out the catalogue and give people some maybe more cult appeal things. And it sounds like the strategy now at Xbox is to really focus on its big sort of core franchises, you know, again, things like Fallout and Gears of War and your Halos, things like that, brands that really people associate with Xbox.
9: So the things people care about most will still be there. Okay, Tom, thank you very much indeed for that. Tom Richardson is from BBC Newsbeat. To find out more about why this is happening in gaming, I've been talking to former Xbox executive Peter Moore.
17: Well, I think at a macro level, you're seeing Microsoft kind of reposition its business in advance of AI. As you may know, changing leadership with Asha Sharma coming in, and Satya Nadella, you know, obviously the CEO, has been pretty critical that the investment made in gaming and in Xbox in particular at an overall level within Microsoft has not paid off to the level he would expect its divisions to be doing. Their margins are thin. They've invested tens of billions of dollars in gaming, and it simply needs what Asher this morning has called a complete reset. And a reset, unfortunately, is involving thousands of job losses, and as well as spinning off studios into independent ownership. I think four or five studios are going as well. So it's a pretty major reshuffling of the deck chairs at Microsoft as regards where they're putting their money. I think that's what's going on, okay, Andrew, right now.
9: And when Asha Sharma says these changes are all about a bigger future for Xbox, not a smaller one, how does she square that with thousands of people who work in that part of the Microsoft business losing their jobs? Or is it just talk? Is that just gloss?
17: I think ultimately, you know, there is always, and having worked there, obviously, and ran this business myself, that there's always a 3 to 5 year strategy on what the industry is going to look like and then how Xbox plays within that. And certainly when I were there, it was a simpler time. It was sell a lot of hardware, get a very good attach rate of software and services and peripherals to that. But the industry's changed enormously, and hardware is expensive. What you're seeing right now with the cost of chips and the hardware price increases does not bode well for selling more boxes. You know, I've said this for a few years now, if Microsoft could get out of the hardware business, they absolutely would. And as you probably know, they've made massive acquisitions in this space that according to Asher and all the way up to Satya, have not paid off. And so this is the price you pay. On top of that, inflationary pressures, is gaming a necessity or a luxury? Well, it's probably a luxury. And so consumers are making decisions. And so gaming has struggled across the board. I mean, all publishers have had layoffs, unfortunately. And you add to that artificial intelligence coming into the game development ecosystem. Unfortunately, that means less jobs for the more manual labor things that we traditionally do in game development, you know, rendering, art, you know, things like that, physics, that AI, for better or worse, can now do.
14: And just trying to work out exactly what the strategy is, if the profit isn't in hardware and it's not in game development in the studios, where do you think they see the profit in the future of gaming to be?
17: It's in software. The simple answer is selling software, selling games that are embedded in this digital ecosystem and having microtransactions, sustainable revenue. Game Passes has been, which is the subscription service, I don't think has delivered what they thought it would. And so there are changes being made there. But overall, the industry is going through a major upheaval. Microsoft isn't the only one that has to rethink what it looks like over the next 3 to 5 years. And the unfortunate, if you will, collateral damage of all of this is people lose their jobs.
14: Former Xbox executive Peter Moore has been back a little later in the programme. Do stay with us. Live now to Peter Jankowskis, Chief Investment Officer at Arbor Financial Services in Chicago. You'd think, listening to this story, that Microsoft wasn't in the best of health, Peter, is it?
18: Well, it certainly has struggled somewhat this year. Stock is down about 19%. People seem to be concerned that they don't really have a strong strategy to work within the AI world. You know, certainly they're working to build out their data center capability and such. You know, they had a strong partner in the ChatGPT maker, but you know, that seems to be changing. So it's just a question of, you know, what is their place going to be within the AI world?
14: Yeah, so the link with OpenAI was there. Let's talk about tech stocks more broadly, because once again, we're talking about a good day for them.
18: Indeed, with the exception of Microsoft. Microsoft was down 1% today, but many of the other leaders in AI did quite well today. Meta was up 3%, Google was up 2.4%, Oracle was up 2.5%. So we're seeing a bit of a rebound from the sell-off that hit the sector toward the end of last month.
14: Stay with us, Peter. We'll come back to you in Chicago in a few minutes' time. But now we're going to turn our attention to the Turkish capital, Ankara, which is where NATO leaders are heading for a summit tomorrow. One of the subjects they'll be discussing is defence spending, and specifically the possible creation of a new international financial institution designed to increase it. This is going to be called the Defence Security and Resilience Bank, which will lend more to NATO members so they can spend more on the military. It's been proposed by the Canadian Prime Minister, Mark Carney, and the Prime Minister of Luxembourg, Luc Frieden, who's been telling us more about it.
19: One of the problems is that commercial banks have very strict rules on how much they can lend and how much risk they can take for certain borrowers. So this would come in support of commercial banks who cannot finance all what they need to finance in the area of defense. And in particular, we want to help the small and medium-sized companies that are part of the supply chain of the defense industry.
14: Well, for more about how these discussions about defence spending in Turkey are likely to play out in the coming days, I've been talking to the former Prime Minister of Sweden and diplomat Carl Bildt.
20: I think there's going to be a lot of effort to tell Trump that there are increases done in Europe. There's been an increase on the average 20% in defence spending last year. Then the Americans or Trump will complain anyhow. And then there will be a discussion on the road ahead.
14: Obviously, a lot of interest and discussion about Ukraine to come. In terms of funding Ukraine's war effort, does it have what it needs?
20: Well, both yes and no. There are two aspects of it. One is the financial one, money, which I think is extremely important. It's important also in sort of indirect military terms, in the sense that the Ukrainian needs money to finance their defense procurement. And they're doing a fair amount of that from their own industries these days. But on that side, I think they are roughly okay for this year and most of next year due to the large 90 billion EU and the bilaterals coming from countries like UK, Norway, Sweden and others. But after that, there will be the need for more money. The second aspect is, of course, the military. And the Ukrainians are doing much better themselves, but there are things that they can't do. And it's primarily defense against ballistic missiles. They take down roughly 90% of all of the drones the Russians are sending against them. And that could be hundreds and hundreds every night. But ballistic missiles, that requires Patriots or SAMTs, and they're simply not available. And the Americans have, of course, spent a huge amount of those in their particular war down in the Middle East. And that is the acute issue that I think President Zelensky will be addressing in Ankara.
14: How can NATO countries rise to these challenges to keep funding Ukraine, to try and keep the White House happy at a time when many of these leaders are under electoral pressure to spend more money at home to deal with people's cost of living?
20: They are. And if you look at the fiscal situation across Europe, there are countries that are in a slightly more comfortable situation, primarily Northern Europe. And there are those that are in a somewhat more difficult situation, Southern Europe. Look at the French fiscal situation, or the Italian one, or the Spanish one. Their fiscal space for meeting these requirements or demands are not that impressive. So what you will see in the years ahead is that it's going to be the countries of Northern Europe. I include sort of the Netherlands, Germany, the Nordics, the Baltics, Poland. They're going to meet 3.5 targets. I think it's going to be somewhat more debatable in the south of Europe.
14: And do you think the US will take that as a win because they've got more help with funding? Or will they want to continue to press for more and more and more?
20: Well, they will clearly continue to press for more and more. And primarily, if you'd see it from a Trump point of view, he has, of course, a slightly odd view in the sense that he doesn't see Russia as much of a threat. But at the same time, he says you must increase defense spending by XXX numbers of billions. But he's focusing quite a lot and hopes that the Europeans will spend their money by buying weapons in the US. That's a lot of the priority that he has. So he will continue to press for more money. No doubt about that.
14: And what can these countries do? Because they can't wave a magic wand and improve their fiscal situation. Their electorates will not let them make swingeing cuts to domestic priorities in order to spend more on defence. So what choices do they have?
20: Well, it's different in different European countries, but overall you can say that there's a need for Europe to look more closely at the competitiveness issues, at getting growth going in their economies, getting debts down and getting deficits down. That is necessary in order to finance the defence commitments, absolutely. But it's also necessary in order to meet the demographic challenge that we are facing in practically every European country. So there's no option for European governments to just sit back and do nothing. They need to do quite a lot of different things in order to meet the defence commitment, but meet the other commitments as well. And if they fail with the one, they are likely to fail with others as well.
14: And let me ask you finally, Carl, for a word of advice to the leaders going into this perhaps rather difficult, tetchy meeting to discuss these issues starting tomorrow. How would you advise them to handle it?
20: Well, I think with these sorts of meetings these days, it's a question of getting Trump more or less happy, or at least make certain that the meeting doesn't fail. So I think they have planned for rather short meetings. I think they plan for rather short communique. I think they will stress to him what is being done in order to meet the commitment. I think they will also press him, the Europeans, on committing him to a more active role in supporting Ukraine. So far, he has backed away from everything, nearly everything in American support for Ukraine, and all of the support for Ukraine is now European. The Americans must be part of that long term, and I think European leaders will press for that.
14: The former Prime Minister of Sweden, Carl Bildt, talking to me ahead of those NATO talks, which begin in Ankara tomorrow. Full coverage at bbc.com/news. This is World Business Report with Andrew Peach here on the BBC World Service. Now, almost 10 years after Saudi Arabia launched Vision 2030 to reduce its dependence on oil, what is and what isn't working? In today's Business Daily podcast, Samir Hashmi travels to Riyadh to examine the ambitious plan launched nearly a decade ago to transform one of the world's biggest oil producers into a more diverse economy. The kingdom has invested hundreds of billions of dollars in tourism, entertainment, sport, mega projects, while introducing sweeping social reforms that have reshaped everyday life.
0: In December, I visited Soundstorm. One of the world's largest electronic dance music festivals held on the outskirts of Riyadh. Entertainment alongside sports has become a big part of Saudi Arabia's tourism strategy. I asked Saudi Arabia's tourism minister, Ahmed Al-Khatib, how far the kingdom thinks tourism can really go.
21: This is a very important sector, not only for the economy diversification, but also for social impact and for job creation. We have about 1 million people work in the sector.
14: You can hear more of Saudi Arabia, the Vision 2030 test, by searching for Business Daily wherever you get your BBC podcasts from. Now, President Trump has confirmed that he did ask the head of FIFA to overturn a one-match ban on Florin Balogun so the USA's top goal scorer could take part in the World Cup match against Belgium in the coming hours.
22: I asked for a review because I didn't think it was a foul. And, you know, again, I'm good at this stuff.
14: Shock decision to overturn Balogun's suspension for a red card offence has been widely criticised, I think it's fair to say. Many people expressing concern about political interference in football. FIFA says its disciplinary processes are independent and Belgium has no right of appeal. You might remember we heard from Peter Moore, the Xbox executive, earlier in the show. He's also a former chief executive of Liverpool Football Club and told me what he thinks.
17: I'm very disappointed. Government involvement in FIFA affairs is strictly forbidden. Unfortunately, President Trump, I believe today, has touted his involvement publicly, and that's going to, I think, create huge issues for Gianni Infantino going forward here. And the thing for me, Andrew, that is disappointing, I think we had such a great story here with this U.S. team, and I'm seeing, negativity for neutrals who at one point wanted to support this team because it's a great story with very young, likable players, many of whom play there in Europe. FIFA has not done a good job in explaining itself. Was it a red card? Maybe not. Was there
14: intent? I was going to say that that's what makes the story kind of more complicated and yet more interesting, is that most people in football seem to think that President Trump is right, that it wasn't really a foul, it shouldn't have been a red card, etc., etc. But then you can't resolve it like this.
17: Every weekend in the Premier League, there are yellow cards and red cards that are open to subjective opinion. And if you're going to challenge the referee from the White House every time or from 10 Downing Street, the game loses its meaning.
14: Former Premier League chief executive Peter Moore with me. Well, with the World Cup knockout stages well underway, the hopes of several nations have been dashed. For fans, that means heartbreak, but does an early exit from the competition also have an economic cost, from packed bars and hotel bookings to tourism and consumer spending? How much difference does success on the pitch at the World Cup make to a country's finances? Let's talk to Dr. Christina Philippou, Associate Professor in Sports Finance at the University of Portsmouth here in Britain. Christina, what do you think then? We've seen Brazil go out in the last day or so, for example. Perhaps people would have expected them to last longer in the competition. Does that damage Brazil in any way?
23: Brazil, no. I think that the biggest issue is more about the hosting nations.
14: I see.
23: It gets complicated, but if we look at someone like Brazil, obviously people tend to come for the World Cups, but generally what people tend to do is they tend to book holidays around that. So they'll go to the cup games and then they'll have booked a holiday, or they'll continue on holiday in that country for a while. So there tends to be that kind of lag effect even once teams are out. Where we tend to see the kind of bigger negative bounce from going out is in host nations, because home crowds are obviously less likely to go out and celebrate. There's less watch parties. There's less people that kind of live in the country, you know, going out and spending money, particularly this year with dynamic pricing. That might mean that there's a lot more. For example, if, you know, when Canada's gone out and Mexico, there might be tickets that are sold that would not, you know, the host nation would have expected to go to. So then there's a kind of a flood of tickets on the resale platforms, which kind of puts down their value. Advertising. So hydration breaks have been a topic of contention across particularly Europe. But there's a lot of money to be made from hydration breaks. Broadcasters, non-public broadcasters, have been getting a lot of money for 30-second advertising slots. So, so for example, there'd be a huge fall in that if there's no host nation. So reportedly for the group stage, for example, there were around 200 to 300,000 for a 30-second slot. Dollars compared to 750 for US fixtures.
14: So some damage to Canada and Mexico, the two host nations whose, you know, who are out themselves, whose time and involvement in the whole thing is coming to an end. Do you think if there are economic consequences, that's why we've seen President Trump get involved in this?
23: Yes, absolutely. There could be massive home nation repercussions as a result of a host nation going out, and that could, you know, be one of the reasons for political involvement.
14: Very interesting, Christina. Thank you so much for that. That's Dr. Christina Philippou, Associate Professor in Sports Finance at the University of Portsmouth. Now, the final whistle has blown for Mexico. The country's hosted its final match of the tournament. Obviously, it lost. It's no longer there. Fans from all around the world have been filling the country's streets with flags, music and celebrations for the past few weeks.
1: This is why you come to Mexico City for a World Cup game.
14: Loving the atmosphere. Now, it wasn't just the teams chasing success. The World Cup was expected to deliver the sort of major boost to tourism and the economy that we were hearing about from Christina there. So has it? Well, I've been talking to Mexico City's Minister of Tourism about this. She is Alejandro Fausto Guerrero.
3: We keep telling the world to enjoy World Cup here in Mexico. We still have 14 days, but in the days that we have had celebrate already, we show to the world how Mexico receives, how Mexico is open to every nation, to every country, to every believing or orientation, sexual orientation or expression, without hate, without any kind of racism or xenophobic, and we receive all the countries. We have already attended people in our touristic information models, people from maybe more than 50 countries already playing.
14: Have you got any sense of the numbers, of the sort of increase in visitor numbers that you've had because of the tournament?
3: Yeah, we have already, in just in hotels, 80% of occupation now. And also there are platforms here. So we have received in these weeks almost 4 million people in Mexico City from all over the world. And well, it's going to be, we are going to have the real numbers at the end of the tournament.
14: So one aim is to have a kind of lasting tourism benefit from people either having been or perhaps just seen it on television and thought, you know what, we'll go there. That's one possible economic boost, I suppose, of having done this. What about spreading the benefits around the?
3: The economy is going to raise their numbers. Restaurants, small business, small stores. It's a very good number of economics now, and it's going to increase. For us, it's very important to show the world, because there has been a lot of different images about Mexico, and now Mexico is showing their true face, our who we are, and how do we live in this city and in this country. And in the forward time, I am sure that tourism is going to increase. People will like to come back to Mexico. Anybody who came to the games or to celebrate the World Cup in Mexico City, they're going to come back with their families, because this is like a friends travels. No, they, for the World Cup, almost everyone travel with a group of friends, and we know we're going to receive families. And if we imagine the best campaign for Mexico, to a tourism campaign, this is the one.
14: And that's Mexico City's Minister of Tourism, Alejandro Frausto Guerrero, with me on World Business Report. Peter Jankowskis still on the line from Chicago. And it's very much dominating the news and discussion everywhere today, particularly with Donald Trump's involvement in the red card.
18: Yes, I've seen a number of stories about that. A couple of them, the Wall Street Journal. It does show that he continues to yield some influence, but I can also see where, from FIFA's perspective, that they'd want to maintain that interest in the U.S. There's supposed to be about a $17 billion contribution to the U.S. economy from all this, but about half of that is going to FIFA.
14: Yeah.
18: They have a very strong vested interest in maintaining strong viewership here in the United States.
14: Peter, thank you very much indeed. Now, that's it from World Business Report. Don't forget to subscribe wherever you get your podcasts. You'll also get the daily edition of World Business Express. From me, Andrew Peach, and the team, thank you very much indeed for being with us.
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4: 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A single day's harvest of queen ants can be worth hundreds of thousands of dollars for smugglers. Why are these tiny creatures so valuable?
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5: With US actors Amy Adams and Patrick Wilson talking Cape Fear, French auteur François Ozon, singing legend Chaka Khan, American writer Siri Hustvedt, the Indian filmmaker Rohan Kanewade, and Australian Ghanaian rapper Genesis Owusu.
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6: Hello and welcome to the History Hour with me, Max Pearson, the past brought to life by those who were there. This week, stories from the United States as it marks 250 years since declaring independence from Britain, including the final journey of Chief Long Wolf more than a century after his death.
7: It was beautiful. It was exciting. It didn't feel like a funeral. It felt more like a celebration.
6: The moment Hawaii became the 50th state in the Union.
24: Government structure and the political structure of the territory of Hawaii was very skewed to the oligarchs, essentially.
6: Also, the story of Rosa Parks, the importance of the Spanish language in the U.S., and a 1980s makeover for the Statue of Liberty.
25: America's most famous landmark, the Statue of Liberty, is celebrating her 100th birthday. And to mark her centenary, she's had a facelift costing millions of pounds.
6: First, today's news.
10: BBC News with Roisin Hasty. President Trump has confirmed that he asked the head of FIFA to overturn a one-match ban on Folarin Balogun so the USA's top goalscorer could play in today's World Cup match against Belgium. The shock decision to overturn the suspension has led to concern about political interference. Nick Johnson reports from Washington.
26: Speaking to reporters in the Oval Office, the president confirmed he'd spoken to FIFA's Gianni Infantino, whom he described as highly respected, about Folarin Balogun's red card. Mr. Trump said while he asked Mr. Infantino to review the sending off, he did not instruct the governing body to overturn what he called the horrible decision. He said it was very unfair to penalise a player by stopping them from taking part in a game. The president also described the Brazilian referee Rafael Claus as a little bit suspect, referring to a match-fixing investigation in his home country 2 years ago, but no evidence was found showing he'd done anything wrong.
10: There's been widespread condemnation of a Paraguayan senator who made a number of racist remarks about the French football star Kylian Mbappe following her nation's World Cup defeat by France. Celeste Amaria of the Liberal Radical Party posted comments on social media mocking Mbappe's Cameroonian heritage and education. Alice Adderley reports.
27: After a heated game on Sunday in which Kylian Mbappe scored the only goal from a penalty, the French striker appeared to ignore the offer of a handshake from keeper Orlando Hill. This act appears to have caused the Paraguayan senator Celeste Amarilla to unleash a volley of racist remarks on social media. Kylian Mbappe retorted that her comments had made the world forget the historic effort made by Paraguayan players at the tournament.
10: President Zelensky has lamented the lack of interceptors Ukraine can muster to counter Russian ballistic missile strikes, labelling the lack of production by allies absurd. Last night, Russian raids in and around Kyiv killed more than 20 people. Ahead of NATO's summit in Turkey on Tuesday, its chief Mark Rutte urged members to make sure Ukraine got what it needed.
8: Allies and NATO partners must continue to ensure Ukraine gets what it needs. And let me be clear, all allies need to pull their weight so that our support to Ukraine continues to flow. Because Ukraine's security is so closely linked with our own.
10: President Trump says Walmart has agreed to slash its prices on a range of products after what he described as a request from his administration to help celebrate America's 250th birthday. Mr. Trump hailed the gesture by the nation's biggest retailer as a patriotic move that would benefit millions of Americans. Walmart said customers could expect savings across a wide range of goods. BBC News. The Donald Trump-appointed Board of Peace says it will monitor Hamas's plan to dissolve its administration in Gaza, but will assess development based on actions, not promises. On Monday, the militant group announced the resignation of its governing body in preparation for the transfer of authority to the Technocratic National Committee for the Administration of Gaza. Our correspondent Rushdie Abu Alouf has this assessment.
9: Hamas is under growing pressure over demands that it give up its weapons and is trying to avoid making significant concessions before Israel's political picture becomes clear after election later this year. The announcement has received little public attention in Gaza, with many Palestinians saying it offers no clear path to ending the war or easing their daily suffering. Hamas is also trying to show it is not holding on to power, while arguing that Israel, not Hamas, is blocking progress towards a ceasefire. But the move is unlikely to break the deadlock.
10: The Syrian president, Ahmed al-Sharaa, has welcomed the visit of his French counterpart, the first by a Western leader since the Assad regime was toppled 18 months ago. Mr. Sharaa praised Emmanuel Macron for playing a constructive role as Syria transitioned away from its past. Prosecutors in the US state of Utah have begun presenting evidence in the case against the alleged killer of the prominent conservative activist Charlie Kirk, who was shot dead last year. During the preliminary hearing, prosecutors are seeking to persuade a judge that they have enough evidence to bring the suspect, Tyler Robinson, to trial. Robinson has not yet entered a plea. Spain have been beaten Portugal 1-0 in Dallas in the first of today's World Cup matches. Spain, the European champions, dominated play but took 90 minutes to make a breakthrough with a goal from their substitute, Mikel Merino. BBC News.
6: Hello, this is the History Hour with Max Pearson, pulling together this week's characters and stories as featured on Witness History here on the BBC World Service. Now, while President Trump has chosen to celebrate America's 250th anniversary with an Ultimate Fighting Championship event on the White House lawn, we instead are going to mark the occasion with personal stories to illustrate moments from the past in the US. Coming up, Rosa Parks and the bus protest that shifted opinion on civil rights, the rise of Spanish language and culture in the US, and the Statue of Liberty's makeover in the 1980s. Now, from the very beginning of the European exploration of America in the 16th century, there was inevitable confrontation and conflict with the indigenous peoples of the continent. The pain and the desire for recognition of the suffering endured in that period has lasted on into the modern era. In 1997, the remains of a Native American chief were returned to the US more than a century after his death in England in 1892. Helen Ledwick has the story.
11: It's late September in South Dakota, USA. On Pine Ridge Indian Reservation, the grasses of the Great Plains sway against a vast blue sky. Beneath a windswept hill, a traditional teepee, and inside, a coffin. Chief Longwolf has been returned to his Lakota people.
0: This is how the BBC reported it at the time. Some of the language is now outdated.
12: The remains of a Sioux Indian chief, which were exhumed last week from a cemetery in West London, have finally been returned to the soil of his ancestral homeland on the Great Plains of America. The descendants of Chief Long Wolf were joined by tribal leaders for the ceremony in South Dakota. The
7: American chief... It was beautiful. It was exciting. It didn't feel like a funeral. It felt more like a celebration.
0: Mary Blackfeather Condon, now 83, is Chief Long Wolf's great-granddaughter.
7: They took pictures of us standing behind the coffin, and we were all smiling. And here this man asked my brother, "How come you're all smiling, standing behind a coffin?" So my brother said, "Because we were happy that he came home."
0: Chief Long Wolf has been gone for more than 100 years after leaving America to tour with Buffalo Bill, as explained in this BBC News archive from 1997.
12: Accompanied by his wife and children, Long Wolf came to London with his fellow tribesmen as part of the Wild West show put on by Buffalo Bill Cody. The show played to packed houses, but Long Wolf fell ill, and in 1892 he died of pneumonia.
0: The story goes that Chief Long Wolf's wife was afraid he'd be thrown overboard if he was taken home by ship, and so he was buried in London, in Brompton Cemetery, beneath a headstone carved with a wolf. His story is passed down through the generations. The family know he's somewhere in London, but they don't know where.
7: Well, we talked about it, and my mother said, she told my father, "Someday we're gonna find him and bring him back." And my father said, "If it was meant to be, it will happen."
0: And then, in the early 1990s, a twist of fate. A woman from Worcestershire in the West Midlands of England buys a second-hand book that tells Long Wolf's story. Her name is Elizabeth Knight, and she tracks down his grave, then makes a promise to try to find his family. This is Elizabeth speaking to the BBC in 1997.
13: He was alone in a strange land, away from his homeland, and I wondered how his family would feel about that, knowing that, and in fact, did they actually know where he was? They couldn't do, really. I felt as if I wanted to help him get back home again.
7: She wrote to Lakota Times newspaper in South Dakota, inquiring to Long Wolf's people that she had news of him. And that's how the story got started.
0: It takes years to get the necessary permissions to exhume and repatriate Long Wolf's remains and to raise the money to do it. But in September 1997, and with a lot of help along the way, the family fly to London to finally bring him home. When they arrive at the cemetery, Mary's mum, Jessie, is interviewed by BBC News.
12: The story of Long Wolf has been handed down through his family, and this morning they came to Brompton Cemetery in West London to visit his grave. They were accompanied by a holy medicine man. Long Wolf's granddaughter, Jessie Blackfeather, now 87, has led the campaign to take him home.
15: They want to know how you feel about coming after Long Wolf. Are you happy? Are you sad?
16: Yeah, I'm happy. I'm happy.
7: She was excited. A dream came true.
0: Chief Long Wolf is coming home, and he's not alone. Because not long after his death, a toddler had been buried in the same plot. Her name was White Star, and like Long Wolf, her family was part of Buffalo Bill's Wild West show. She died after falling from a horse. She would be returning to South Dakota alongside him.
7: And when the day came for them to finally exhume him from the grave, we walked over there. And that's where we seen the medicine man put the bones in a coffin that was prepared for him and White Star. And they put some fresh flowers in there from the contractors, and they sealed the casket. And that's when we felt a whirlwind a whirlwind that came from someplace, and it whipped around and it went straight up.
0: The coffin is draped with both the US and Lakota tribal flags and carried from the grave to the cemetery gates on a horse-drawn carriage. It's filmed by the news agency Associated Press, the family walking behind the carriage in traditional clothing, Mary in a purple cotton dress and moccasins made by her grandmother, her mum in a brightly coloured coat with native designs on it.
7: And we rode in a limousine to the church, to the Anglican church. We heard the noise from the city, but we walked quietly and we hurried into the church that Long Wolf was in.
0: And it's a service like no other, in a Gothic London church with a stone clock tower, Anglican prayers mixed with Lakota tradition.

0: Oh, the music. My sister Martha, she learned how to play guitar at a young age. During her lifetime, she would sing gospel songs. And at that time, the pastor asked us to sing a special. So she played the guitar and we both sang How Great Thou Art in our Lakota language.
1: The remains of Chief Long Wolf and the little girl White Star travel by sea to be repatriated in America. And a week later, there's a final farewell by the teepee at Pine Ridge Reservation.
0: We had an all-night traditional wake where our traditional men sang honor songs and prayed and gave encouraging words to our family. And a white lady came and sang gospel songs. And they built a fire beside this big tent that was also put up. Many of our people came.
1: And then Chief Long Wolf is buried, overlooking the plains of South Dakota alongside White Star and beneath the same headstone that stood over them in London, the one carved with a wolf.
0: He told his family that someday he will come home to the United States, to the Black Hills of South Dakota, at our Indian reservation. It took a lot of work. It took a lot of time. I forgot how many years, but it finally happened.
2: Mary Blackfeather Condon, Chief Long Wolf's great-granddaughter, was speaking to Helen Ledwick. In 1776, the Declaration of Independence created a union of self-governing American states. Originally, there were just 13, the former British colonies, on the eastern seaboard. Over time, the union expanded west, south, and north, and it wasn't until 1959 that Hawaii was brought into the United States of America as the 50th state with the passing of the Hawaiian Admission Act. A former governor of Hawaii has been telling Jen Dale about that historic moment.
3: We happened to be in what they used to call homeroom with the beginning class, the first class of the day. That was the history civics class. And I remember the teacher saying, you can now become president of the United States and governor of Hawaii. And everybody went, wow, you know, we're sitting there and all of a sudden you can be governor, right? And so, yeah, I will. I think I'll be governor, you know, but I don't know how credible that was to anybody, including myself, but it was something to think about.
4: John Waha'e is 12, living with his parents and three sisters in Hawaii, a chain of islands in the Pacific, more than 2,000 miles away from the American mainland. John lives in a rural area of what's known as the Big Island, known for its lush rainforests, waterfalls, sandy beaches, and sugar plantations. John's family fish. His dad enjoys raising cattle whilst working for a phone company. But this exotic landscape isn't always paradise. In the 1950s, it's a US territory, not a state, which means Hawaiians don't have full US citizenship. They face discrimination. The Hawaiian language is banned in schools. They are denied access to land. Sugar plantation owners dominate the economy.
3: The labor laws, for example, the health care law, so many things were unfair to people. Government structure and the political structure of the territory of Hawaii was very skewed to the oligarchs, essentially.
4: As a boy, John sees labor disputes.
3: My mom would cook some food and we'd all take it down to the gym at the school and feed the people, you know, create these potlucks every night for the people that were on strike from the sugar plantation. My dad, his union went on strike, not in the plantation, but he worked for the telephone company. So for the most part, the entire community were oriented to the idea that justice was not being done.
4: Hawaiians believe statehood, which would make them full U.S. citizens, will give them better rights. So what is Hawaii's history with America? Here's a quick rundown. In the 19th century, Hawaii is a kingdom with a sovereign. But in 1893, a group of US white sugar plantation owners overthrow the constitutional monarchy. 5 years later, the US government decides it wants to formally incorporate Hawaii into the United States, known as annexation. Not only because of the sugar industry, but they see Pearl Harbor, just west of the capital, Honolulu, as a strategic Navy base. Many native Hawaiians are angry and sign petitions against annexation. Nevertheless, it becomes a US territory in 1900. Hawaii has a diverse population, and partly due to racial attitudes of American Southern politicians, the idea of giving statehood to Hawaii doesn't gain any real momentum. That is, until after World War II.
3: When people from Hawaii actually served in the U.S. military. My dad, for example, served 8 years. He served in the Pacific. Many of these individuals took advantage of one of the benefits of being in the U.S. military, which is have your college paid for. So many of them went off to college, came home, and said, look, you know, we don't like this second-class citizenship. There were a lot of things that people were not happy about. And so statehood was seen as an opportunity to correct a lot of that.
4: But nothing simple with party politics. Another U.S. territory, Alaska, is seen as the front line of defense in the Cold War, as it's only 50 miles away from the Soviet Union. It's also vying to be the next state.
3: We were probably pushing for statehood earlier than Alaska. Not probably, we were. But in order to strike the balance, Alaska was made the 49th state as a kind of a token to the Democratic Congress.
4: Despite losing out to Alaska, there's good news for Hawaii 2 months later, on March the 18th, 1959.
5: Well, we're happy, we're thrilled, exhilarated, excited. We're just so delighted that after 59 years of very strenuous and arduous work to try to achieve this goal, that the Congress of the United States has seen fit to grant statehood for Hawaii.
3: You know, it was this little snowy little box sitting there, and everybody that didn't have one came to their neighbor's house who had one, and they were watching people making speeches and doing all of this stuff.
6: Bonfires light up the tropic night. Hawaiians are celebrating round the clock. The news that the islands have been voted statehood sets off a two-day spree, and the aloha accent is unmistakable as hula dancers take over Honolulu Stadium.
3: And the first thing that happened was class was dismissed. It became an instant holiday. I remember leaving the school, and where I grew up is a, you know, a small country town with a one-road main street going through the center of shops along the way, and all of us leaving the school and walking down there and celebrating, people getting off work and just driving their cars through this one street, blowing their horns, you know, like boo, boo, boo. And there wasn't only cars, they were dancing on the streets, they were dancing in the restaurants. The entire day was a party. It was like the best Christmas you ever had or the best New Year's that you ever went through. It's that kind of thing where everybody was just celebrating and walking around and this feeling that you were finally first class.
4: And 5 months later, on August the 21st, 1959, Hawaii is officially proclaimed America's 50th state.
7: President Eisenhower congratulates the new congressional representatives of Hawaii. Before the simple ceremonies that remake the geography of the United States.
8: We will wish for her prosperity, security, a happiness, and a growing, closer relationship with all of the other states.
9: Statehood does not change Hawaii as much as it changes the United States.
7: President Eisenhower unfurls the banner that will fly from the White House July 4th next with 9 rows of stars. Another new look. For Old Glory.
4: Native Hawaiians become full U.S. citizens and can vote in national elections. But problems remain with poverty and land evictions. By the 1970s,

0: you don't have the same unanimity of celebration.
1: But John still looks upon the day Hawaii was given statehood fondly.
0: Because I grew up in a plantation town, and I knew what it was like to live under the bosses. If you lived in the plantation and you saw how people were treated then, the idea that that would no longer exist, at least not to the same extent, yeah, it was worthy of celebration.
1: And there's something else worthy of celebration. Remember how John's teacher told him and his classmates they could be governor one day?
2: How did it feel when you were appointed governor and the first native Hawaiian to become governor?
0: Well, it was a great day, and the people of Hawaii had definitely made a good choice, but that's just my opinion.
1: John becomes the fourth governor of the state of Hawaii in 1986. During his time in office, US President Bill Clinton signs a resolution apologizing for the overthrow of the Kingdom of Hawaii and the deprivation of the rights of Native Hawaiians to self-determination. John is now a business consultant in Honolulu.
3: Jen Dale with the story of Hawaii's incorporation into the United States. The US today, and especially during this 250th anniversary year, clings to the myths and documents surrounding the foundation story. Jan English is from the American Museum and Gardens in Bath in the UK, which is currently home to a rare original 1776 Dunlap printing of the Declaration of Independence. And Jan, that's a document which must be treated with great reverence, I suspect.
4: Yes, indeed. Yes, we're delighted to actually have it on loan from the National Archives in London.
3: And a Dunlap printing, just to be clear, is one of a very few that were printed off by someone called John Dunlap immediately after the Declaration was drawn up. Is that right?
4: That is correct, yeah. So he was a Philadelphia-based printer, and he printed 200 copies on the evening of the 4th of July, 1776. And there's only 26 remaining copies today, three of which are at the National Archives, and we're absolutely lucky to have one here in Bath for the very first time.
3: And how did this one come into the hands of the British?
4: So as I mentioned, there were 200 copies printed on the evening, and they weren't intended to be sent to the UK, as I thought as a child kind of growing up that this declaration was sent out. They were actually intended to be printed in newspapers and read out loud in the public squares in the major cities like New York or Philadelphia or Boston. And this particular copy happened to come into the hands of the Howe brothers, and these were military commanders, British military commanders based in the colonies, who were also acting as the King's Peace Commissioners. And they have written a letter back that they sent back to London in August. So you can imagine a few weeks have gone since the 4th of July. And in this letter, they fold this version, this original declaration in it. And they include various documents of evidence of growing unrest in the colonists. And they have this letter, and I love the way they write it, because to me it's something really, really British, where they basically essentially say that the declaration accidentally came to our hands. So although they intercepted it in some way, we don't know exactly how. So they folded it up, sent it back to the UK, and basically were saying, you know, that role of peace commissioners you wanted us to play, it's not really working out. This growing unrest is becoming greater and greater. And here's proof that essentially the colonists are forming their own government in their own country. So it was quite, I think, a powerful statement to be make in a letter that, of course, would have taken weeks to travel across the Atlantic.
3: And this was a time, of course, of great tension between British, the colonial power at the time, and those who wanted independence. But it is just a written declaration, a statement of intent, if you like. How quickly did it take on any legal authority?
4: So interestingly, I think it's so fascinating that the UK didn't formally recognize the declaration until 7 years later. But other countries, as France, as we know, was heavily involved in the American Revolution. So they recognized it very quickly afterwards. And I think on the American side, there was lots of people who were starting to understand the significance of it. And certainly the signatories signing this document, I mean, it was quite revolutionary. And I think in today, we often forget how, you know, groundbreaking the document was itself, you know, the things written in it, and that they were putting their lives at stake. You know, they would have been at risk of being executed in financial ruin. I mean, the stakes were really high. And what I love about this particular declaration that we have here at the museum is the UK reaction to it as well. It seems almost matter of fact. So it's a beautiful version because it's written on the back of it. There's written notes from the UK government. So you get a sense of how the UK is understanding this unfolding. And it's very matter of fact. So, you know, so they're writing on it, Declaration of Independence, 4th of July, 1776, included in the letter from the Howe brothers. And that's kind of it. You know, it's kind of recording it almost very bureaucratically into the system. And meanwhile, on the American side, you know, they're declaring their independence and, you know, putting their lives at stake. So I love that kind of almost imbalance, if you will, of what was actually happening in terms of it gaining momentum in the

0: States and how that news is kind of slowly making its way to the UK and perhaps being understood by audiences and certainly the government on this side.
1: That's Jan English from the American Museum and Gardens in the city of Bath in the UK. And we'll be back with more stories reflecting the past in America when the History Hour returns in just a moment.
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9: When I refused to move, he had me arrested. Well, they questioned me about why I refused to give up the seat, and when I told them I didn't believe I should have to give up the seat, they told me I was under arrest.
1: First, a news summary.
10: BBC News with Roisin Hasty. The US football star Florin Balogun has been named in the starting lineup for his side's World Cup last 16 clash with Belgium, which gets underway shortly. It follows the controversial decision by FIFA to suspend a one-match ban he'd been facing following a personal request from President Trump. There's been widespread condemnation of a Paraguayan senator who made a number of racist remarks about the French footballer Kylian Mbappe following her nation's World Cup defeat by France. Celeste Amaria of the Liberal Radical Party mocked Mbappe's Cameroonian heritage and education. President Zelensky has lamented the lack of interceptors Ukraine can muster to counter Russian ballistic missile strikes. Ukraine's Air Force said Russia was attacking with ballistic missiles, knowing Kyiv had all but run out of interceptor rockets. The Donald Trump-appointed Board of Peace says it will monitor Hamas's plan to dissolve its administration in Gaza based on actions, not promises. The Israeli Foreign Minister Gideon Saar dismissed it, saying it was designed to prevent Hamas's own disarmament. Prosecutors in the US state of Utah have begun presenting evidence in the case against the alleged killer of the prominent conservative activist Charlie Kirk. Tyler Robinson has not yet entered a plea. The Syrian president has welcomed the visit of his French counterpart. Ahmed al-Sharaa praised Emmanuel Macron for helping to lift Assad-era sanctions. President Trump has said the US retail giant Walmart has agreed to slash its prices on a range of products after what he described as a request from his administration to help celebrate America's 250th birthday. And Cuba's begun to slowly restore electricity to some vital services after its national power grid collapsed earlier on Monday. By late afternoon, the operator could only cover 1% of demand. BBC News.
1: Welcome back to part two of the History Hour with Max Pearson. As the 250th anniversary celebrations take place in the US, this week we've got personal stories from American history. Still to come, Rosa Parks and a facelift for the Statue of Liberty. But before that, it was back in the 1940s that a Mexican-American called Raúl Cortés launched the US's first radio service in Spanish. Stefania Gotza has been hearing from members of the Cortés family.
11: It's the 15th of February 1946, and from today, Spanish speakers in the United States finally have a place on the dial. It's a station offering music, news, and shows in their own language. The station's named KCOR, and behind it we find Raúl Cortés, a Mexican immigrant in his early 40s.
12: My father just had primary education, but he had big dreams, and his dreams came true.
11: This is Irma Cortés Nicolás, Raúl's youngest daughter.
12: He was a founder of the Spanish radio in the United States and then founder of the television station.
8: But let's not get ahead of ourselves. Creating a foreign language radio station was challenging enough. We'll hear this story from two people. Irma, who recorded this interview with the Voces Oral History Center a few years before she died, and her youngest son, who I spoke to.
13: I'm Guillermo Nicolás, the grandson of Raúl Cortés. My grandfather was born into a family of eight, seven brothers, including himself, and a sister. Their father was very tough, and at age 13, 14, 15 at the latest, he would send each boy out into the world.
12: He had a little wagon, and he sold fresh eggs, fresh vegetables. At those days, it was not as expensive to live. But my grandparents told him he had to have a better job to be able to get my mother to marry him. So then what he did was he crossed the border, no papers, just as Mexicans, and they came here, and they were recognized then and allowed to live here.
8: Raúl built quite a varied resume.
13: My grandfather was a reporter for La Prensa. He also worked as a window dresser, and then he would go and work as a promoter. He would bring bands and groups to play at the Buckhorn Saloon.
8: And he kept adding new roles. He became an airtime broker. He could buy blocks of time on local stations for a flat fee, and he could then resell time slots to performers and advertisers.
13: He got his start by doing whatever he needed to do to raise money, to then go and rent airtime on a local English language radio station, and he would produce perhaps an hour of Spanish language entertainment and news. And it just was such a huge success, and it was so desperately needed by the community.
8: He did so well that he decided 1 hour wasn't enough. He needed a whole station. So he applied for a license at the U.S. Federal Communications Commission, the FCC.
14: The United States of America was suddenly and deliberately attacked by naval and air forces of the Empire of Japan.
8: With World War II unfolding, authorities across the U.S. were cautious about non-English radio. Raúl had to argue his initiative could actually help win support for the war among Mexican Americans. Still, he didn't get his license until 1946, once the war was over. He began broadcasting, but money remained a challenge.
12: It was fun. Los días de las madres, las serenatas.
8: As Irma explains here, serenatas or serenades were a source of income. People would pay to dedicate songs and greetings to their lovers on Valentine's Day and their mothers on Mother's Day. But it wasn't enough.
13: His station was 1350 on the dial, so way down the dial, and you had to look for it. They faced a lot of racism, a lot of bigotry, a lot of challenges in trying to get the station actually open. And then, of course, they face the problem of the advertising, because without money, there is no business.
15: Pepsi Cola hit the spot, 12 full ounces, that's a lot.
8: But Raúl had a few tricks up his sleeve. One of them was to ask his audience to send labels of the products they used, like soaps or drinks, back to the manufacturers on KCOR's behalf.
13: In those days, the rating systems didn't even rate us. We didn't even count. One of the ways my grandfather was able to prove that he had a big listenership was to have them send these labels, and they were flooded with them. It was terrific.
8: Another trick was to display his charm, and he'd spare no money in doing it.
13: So he went to New York, and he knocked on every advertising agency's door. They had all dismissed him. They didn't know any Spanish speakers. They certainly didn't, you know who he was. And he was coming from a city from Texas, and it was one radio station. And so he invited these guys to El Morocco. He had never been there. He just knew it was very popular. He went down to the club, and the maitre d' was a gentleman of Puerto Rican descent, a Spanish speaker, and he gave him $100, which in that time was a lot of money. And he told him, I need a VIP table. I need you to greet us like I've been here many times, and I'm one of your best clients. And they get there that night, puts on his tuxedo, and walks in with these advertising agency guys. And the gentleman greets him like he'd been there 1,000 times, takes them to the best table, champagne everywhere. And the next day, they were so impressed that they bought advertising on this little station in San Antonio, Texas. So he sold national advertising, which then made him very wealthy, and he was able to then build the other radio stations.
8: But running KCOR wasn't only about money. Once he was successful, Raúl used his influence to support civil rights movements and court cases related to Mexican Americans. In fact, he was president of the League of United Latin American Citizens twice.
12: We used to go from San Antonio to New Braunfels to Seguin to all these little towns, German towns, where they discriminated the Mexicans. We had a very bad experience that we stopped at a restaurant in New Braunfels then, and they wouldn't allow my mother or my sister because they had darker skin than I did, and then my father. As Mexican Americans, we were discriminated, and this is why my father took it very serious about the Spanish radio and television to educate our own people. They should defend themselves, and the airwaves are ours.
8: That was Irma Cortés Nicolás, the daughter of Raúl Cortés, who was the founder of KCOR, the first Spanish language radio in the U.S. He also went on to create the country's first TV network in Spanish. But as his grandson says,
13: that was another big fight that we can save for another time.
1: Stefania Gotza was speaking to Guillermo Nicolás, the grandson of Raúl Cortés. Next, an icon of the American myth, the Statue of Liberty, the colossal figure of a robed and crowned woman holding aloft the flaming torch of freedom, was designed to welcome immigrants arriving in New York. In the 1980s, with Liberty showing her age, she was given a multi-million dollar facelift. Tim O'Callaghan has the story of that project.
16: America's most famous landmark, the Statue of Liberty, is celebrating her 100th birthday. And to mark her centenary, she's had a facelift costing millions of pounds. Now she's having a party. It starts tomorrow in New York Harbour.
17: Give me your tired, your poor, your huddled masses yearning to breathe free. That's what's written on the pedestal of the Statue of Liberty. It was often the first sight to greet immigrants arriving into America seeking a new life. They would be processed at the nearby Ellis Island, which was also to be part of the renovation project.
18: It was a thrilling time for me. It might even be the highlight of my career.
17: Peter Desauer was one of the architects who had the huge task of restoring the two landmarks.
18: It was a cast of thousands. There were so many professionals on so many teams, so many members of so many unions and craft organizations coming and going and working. So it was like a movie set for a grand feature.
17: But before we get into all of that, let me give you a bit of history about the monuments. The statue was first constructed in France out of copper, shipped to America in 240 boxes, and eventually built and dedicated in October 1886. Then it wasn't its iconic green colour, but a more typical copper reddish brown, which lasted for around 20 years before being oxidized to the color it is today.
19: In the 25 years that followed the Civil War, 10 million immigrants entered the United States, most of them from Europe. These people felt that they had arrived in a land of hope. As they sailed into New York Harbor, they gazed at the giant Statue of Liberty holding her torch aloft.
17: The immigrants continued to arrive, and in 1892, a special processing center in New York Harbor on Ellis Island opened. It closed in the 1950s.
20: This was where America sifted her new citizens, inspected them, classified them, and if necessary, investigated them.
17: In 1982, US President Ronald Reagan appointed a commission to raise funds for the restoration projects. It would see the island become a national museum of immigration.
18: When you went to New York, which is full of so many ethnicities and so many people who had parents and grandparents who came over to Ellis Island when it first opened, it had a very familiar family and personal relationship to so many residents in New Jersey, New York, and throughout the nation.
17: But despite the president's enthusiasm, the US Treasury wasn't prepared to foot the $240 million bill. So, where would the funds come from?
18: There were many appeals for more money. I took many people on tours of the project sites at a distance and safely, of course. If you made a $100 contribution and you had an ancestor who came through Ellis Island and the Statue of Liberty, that person's name could be put on a large display. There was an appeal for people to send in their ancestral archives if they had any relatives who came through Ellis Island and the Statue of Liberty. It was a great time of pride. In other words, this is our purpose. We are a nation of immigrants. People come here to find a better way of life. I think most of them did.
17: A significant portion of the funding for the restoration project also came from businesses who were given the chance to use the statue's image to promote their products, including credit card firms, drinks brands, and even a deodorant company. In 1984, work finally began on the Statue of Liberty, with a mesh of scaffolding surrounding the structure. But now the issue was, who could do the work?
18: They were called the metalliers champenois.
17: French metal workers, who were called upon to help with certain sections that required specialist skills. They used the original 19th century photos as their guide.
18: They made the torch in flame. They restored the face and the nose, the toes and the fingers, and many of the deteriorating pieces on the Statue of Liberty. And the new pieces were then artificially patinaed, or aged, you say, to fit in with the green patina of the rest of the statue.
17: Whilst work was going well on the statue, things weren't going as smoothly on Ellis Island.
18: We were taking a building that was dilapidated and repairing all of its exterior features, interior features, and adding so many modern features such as lighting, electrical, mechanical, even the wall, the seawall that surrounded Ellis Island was showing signs of decay. So we had a project to have all that stonework repointed, injected with new concrete. I had to put on a scuba suit to go down and make sure that all of the injection was staying in place. I found several blowouts.
17: There was a lot of pressure on the teams to make sure they finished the statue on time. Huge celebrations were planned for the 4th of July weekend, American Independence Day, of 1986, which had been renamed Liberty Weekend. These included a flotilla of boats that would sail past the statue, a concert, a grand blimp race where four airships, sponsored by brands, raced up the Hudson River for charity, firework displays, the list goes on.
14: My fellow Americans.
17: But luckily, by the night of the 3rd of July, everything was ready for President Reagan to unveil the restored statue.
14: A light that tonight will shortly cast its glow upon her, as it has upon us for two centuries, keeping faith with a dream of long ago and guiding millions still to a future of peace and freedom. And now we will unveil that gallant lady. Thank you, and God bless you all. I was in the audience with many of the professionals and persons with whom I was associated for the work itself,
18: And then there was a grand spectacle in the harbor. The great tall ships paraded. Just imagine New York Harbor around Liberty Island, full of boats and ships, people just enjoying the day, watching the Statue of Liberty, basking under its new elegant eminence when the scaffolding finally came down.
17: Whilst Peter and millions of Americans enjoyed it, the BBC's Martin Bell's coverage of the event was slightly more British in tone.
0: If you want restraint, good taste, decorum, this is the wrong place to look. It is the home of hype and hucksterism, the sweet land of liquidity.
17: Oh, cheer up, Martin, it was a party. The work on Ellis Island finished in 1990, and Peter looks back on his contribution to the restorations with great pride.
18: It unified the nation with a great focus and sense of purpose. It was a revival of patriotism and pride. And we did these projects. We finished them. We did a good job.
1: Peter Dessauer was speaking to Tim O'Callaghan. From the story of a statue of a woman, we turn finally to a real-life woman who had a lasting impact on America. In 1955, Rosa Parks made civil rights history when she refused to give up her seat on the bus despite segregation laws discriminating against black people. Vicky Farncombe tells the story using BBC archive interviews which include some outdated and offensive language.
21: And gentlemen, I want to introduce to you the woman who started our modern struggle for freedom because she got tired of indignity and Jim Crow and sat down. And when Rosa Parks sat down, a revolution broke forth. Rosa Parks!
22: That's Rosa Parks, being introduced at the Washington Freedom March in August 1963. Rosa was brought up in Alabama during the Jim Crow era, when state laws enforced segregation in practically all aspects of daily life. Public schools, water fountains, trains and buses all had to have separate facilities for white people and black people. In 1961, the civil rights leader Dr. Martin Luther King told the BBC what black people in Alabama experienced on the buses.
23: Negroes were treated in a very discourteous manner. The bus drivers usually talked to Negro passengers in a very inhuman way. Not only that, if one had visited Montgomery, Alabama prior to 1955, December of 1955, he would have seen Negro passengers actually standing over empty seats. This was because the first 10 seats were reserved for whites only.
22: Rosa was determined not to accept this. On the 1st of December 1955, she was on her way home from the Montgomery Fair department store, where she worked as a seamstress.
24: She boarded a Cleveland Avenue bus. She was tired and her feet were aching. She paid her fare and sat down.
22: This is her speaking to the BBC about it in 1965.
9: The bus was organized with racial segregation, the white passengers to the front and the color to the rear. And the bus driver, of course, would move or rearrange his passengers to his wishes, would order some persons to give up their seats for white passengers who had to stand.
25: And he ordered you?
9: Yes, he did.
25: And then what happened?
9: When I refused to move, he had me arrested. Well, they questioned me about why I refused to give up the seat, and when I told them I didn't believe I should have to give up the seat, they told me I was under arrest.
22: Rosa was fingerprinted, charged with refusing to obey the orders of a bus driver, and put in a cell. Civil rights leader Edgar Nixon helped bail Rosa out. He felt her arrest was the perfect case to challenge Montgomery's racist bus system because she was mature and respectable and she was passionate about civil rights. Dr. King was 26 at the time and a pastor at Dexter Avenue Baptist Church in Montgomery.
23: Pretty soon after she was arrested, the word got around the Montgomery community And there was a spontaneous reaction. More than 99% of the Negro people of Montgomery rose up with a bit of indignation, a righteous indignation, I would say.
22: Rosa was due to appear in court on Monday, the 5th of December, 4 days after her arrest. In those intervening days, the women in Montgomery got busy. At schools and churches, the message went out: boycott the buses on Monday. Rosa's lawyer, Fred Gray, spoke to the BBC in 1974.
2: We knew that she was going to be convicted. But what was more important than her case per se, whether or not she was convicted or not, the black community had become so upset and disturbed over the bus situation and over Mrs. Park's arrest until we had concluded that this simply was it, the straw that broke the camel's back.
22: Rosa's trial lasted 30 minutes. After being found guilty and fined $14, including court costs, she appealed her conviction and formally challenged the legality of racial segregation. That evening, thousands of people gathered at Holt Street Baptist Church and agreed to carry on the boycott. The MIA, the Montgomery Improvement Association, was founded to organise the boycott, and Dr. King became the spokesperson.
23: From this time, I found myself in a leadership position in the civil rights struggle.
22: The boycott hit the bus company hard, as around 75% of passengers were black.
3: We have met with these people. We're glad to continue to meet with them.
22: This is bus company official J.H. Bagley speaking to CBS days after the boycott started.
3: But their request was, in effect, that we operate without complying with the state and city laws requiring the separation of those races. That we cannot do because under our franchise from the city, we are required to abide by all applicable laws and ordinances.
22: The MIA organized transport for around 30,000 people so they could get to work without having to ride buses, as the BBC explained in 1965.
3: A large fleet of private cars was organised. Those who could find no transport agreed to walk. Within a week, the Montgomery bus boycott was over 99% effective, despite attempts by the bus company to break it down.
22: Those who took part faced bad weather, harassment, intimidation, and being fired.
4: There have been many, many arrests, many tickets on minor, almost imaginary traffic violations. But in spite of all of that, the people continue to go on in a real spirit of love and determination.
22: Rosa and her husband Raymond both lost their jobs. She ended up working for the MIA, organizing transport.
9: Later on, when it became evident that we were going to continue to stay off the bus, there were acts of violence to the extent of some homes were bombed and churches also, and quite a number of arrests made.
3: Christmas came and went. The boycott continued through the winter, through the spring, through the summer. For, as Dr. King had been quick to realize, more was at stake than seats in a local bus.
4: It is really a protest against the whole system of segregation.
22: While Rose's appeal was tied up in the Alabama state courts, lawyer Fred Gray filed a federal lawsuit on behalf of a group of women who had also been discriminated against by bus drivers. On the 4th of June 1956, a panel of three judges in the US District Court ruled in their favour. The state and the city appealed against the decision, but on the 13th of November 1956, the US Supreme Court upheld the ruling that segregation on public transportation was unconstitutional.
9: My case was cleared away. When we started back to riding the buses, it was without racial segregation.
22: Rosa's lawyer, Fred Gray, again.
2: I think if there was any one point, or one event, in the civil rights movement that started in the 50s, you can pinpoint it to the Montgomery bus boycott. Black people stuck together for 14 months in the cradle of the Confederacy. We could do it here, and they could do it anywhere around the world.
22: Rosa Parks continued to fight for civil rights all her life. In 1999, she was awarded the Congressional Gold Medal, the highest honour the US can bestow on a civilian. She died in 2005 at the age of 92.
1: 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The History Hour will be back again next week, though, so join us then if you can. This is Max Pearson. Thank you for listening. Bye-bye.
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15: 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Even Putin recently acknowledged Russia is experiencing problems. So is Putin now on the back foot?
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26: This is Alex Ritson with the newsroom. Controversy overshadows the World Cup game kicking off now between hosts the United States and Belgium after Donald Trump confirms he lobbied FIFA to reinstate America's red-carded top goalscorer.
27: If they wouldn't allow a top player, maybe the best on the team, to play, I think it would have had a big stain.
26: A BBC investigation confirms the existence of 195 secret prisons in Russia and occupied Ukraine. Ukrainian civilians held there speak of torture and sexual violence. The coffin containing the body of Iran's assassinated former leader arrives in the holy city of Qom after millions watch its procession through Tehran. The European Space Agency finds new evidence about the very first moments of the universe after the Big Bang and unexpected side effects of China's shrinking population.
28: We actually sleep the same bedroom, like we have a bunky bed, like we sleep up and sleep down.
29: A bunk bed.
28: Yeah.
26: First the news.
30: BBC News with Roisin Hasty. The US football star Falarin Balogun has been named in the starting lineup for his side's World Cup last 16 clash with Belgium, which is getting underway. It follows the controversial decision by FIFA to suspend a one-match ban he'd been facing following a personal request from President Trump. The shock move has been widely criticised, with many expressing concern about political interference in football. Nida Taufik is in New York.
31: The red card given to the U.S. team's top scorer on Thursday has gone from a question of whether it was overly harsh to a row over favoritism after Falarin Balogun's one-game ban was suspended. President Trump confirmed he did call up FIFA's president Gianni Infantino to request a review. Mr. Infantino confirmed the call but insisted the decision was made by FIFA's independent judicial bodies. Still, the Royal Belgium Football Association said regardless of the outcome of the match today, they would continue to fight in defense of the fundamental principles of ethics.
30: There's been condemnation of a Paraguayan senator who made a number of racist remarks about the French football star Kylian Mbappe following her nation's World Cup defeat by France. Celeste Amaria of the Liberal Radical Party posted comments on social media mocking Mbappe's Cameroonian heritage and education. The striker hit back, describing Amaria as a despicable woman. The French assistant coach Guy Stéphane also condemned the senator's remarks.
32: We haven't spoken with Kylian yet. We haven't had the opportunity. In three words, it's indignant, abject, scandalous. And of course, based on what I was able to read in the car coming here, I share what has been said by the Federation and by Kylian, of course.
30: President Zelensky has lamented the lack of interceptors Ukraine can muster to counter Russian ballistic missile strikes, labelling the lack of production by allies absurd. He was responding after overnight Russian raids in and around Kyiv that killed more than 20 people.
33: Недостатньо засобів захисту.
0: Possible.
8: We do not have enough means of defence, especially Patriot missiles. We have shown all our partners both the need for and, most importantly, the possibility of providing greater protection for human life. It is simply absurd that in the modern world, production has still not been scaled up to the level actually required to protect people from ballistic terror.
30: President Trump has said the US retail giant Walmart